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3: Teal has a very nice weather, you know. You see people like me swimming during the winter, diving, kite surfing. For me, Teal is like the best place in the world.
2: This is Rashana. She's 39. Teal is her home. It's on the coast in the south of Lebanon, 20 kilometers away from the border with Israel.
3: This is our daily life, like on the afternoon when people finish their work, the streets are full, you know. The restaurants are full, the coffee shops are full. We had a beautiful life.
2: At the end of February, Rashana was busy planning a party for her daughter Freya. Freya was about to turn 4.
3: I was showing Freya's pictures to choose the cake, and then I told her to choose a dress. She chose the green dress and the snacks that we're gonna have for her birthday. She was so much into her 4th birthday, and she was talking about it all the time.
2: Everything was ready, but it was a party that never happened. Once again, life in Lebanon was interrupted by war.
4: Israelis are targeting Hezbollah, the Shia militia group backed by Iran, with both airstrikes and ground troops in Lebanon.
2: In March, Hezbollah militants fired rockets into Israel from Lebanon. Retaliation, Hezbollah said, for the U.S. and Israeli war killing Iran's supreme leader, Ali Khamenei. Also for Israeli missile strikes into Lebanon during what was meant to be a ceasefire from a previous war. Israel responded, escalating its military operations in Lebanon.
5: Israel has already told civilians in dozens of villages in southern Lebanon to get out of their homes, a sign that they have plans for a big military push.
2: Israeli troops invaded southern Lebanon. Their objective, they said, to guarantee Israel's security by destroying Hezbollah's military capabilities.
5: Lebanon and its long-suffering citizens have been dragged into another war that most people in their battered country do not want.
2: I'm Karine Torbay, a BBC correspondent in Lebanon. There's a fragile ceasefire now in Beirut. It's meant to be across the whole country, but in reality, the conflict goes on in the south. It's estimated about 1 million people have been displaced by the war. I've been meeting some of the many Lebanese people who've had to abandon their homes and whose lives are now on hold.
3: I live in an area called Khosh. I'm probably the only Christian who live in that area. I have the best neighborhood, the best friends. People don't care about politics. They don't care about religion. They don't care. They just, like, people want to live.
2: Rashana Bshara Atme lives with her 2 daughters in a neighborhood of Tyre. As well as Freya, she has another daughter, Jennifer, who's 15.
3: She goes to school, she loves playing guitar, she loves acting. And my dream was always to have my kids growing up in this country.
2: On the 1st of March, Rashana was at home. Her husband, a foreign aid worker, was abroad. When hostilities with Israel escalated that night, most people living close to the border packed up and left. But Rashana was oblivious to what was going on.
3: On Sunday night, I went to bed early. I was very sick. I took very strong painkiller and I went to sleep around 9. 5 o'clock in the morning, I wake up on the doorbell. I woke up and I was scared. I was like, why is someone ringing the bell at this time in the morning?
2: A family friend was at the door to wake her up.
3: The first thing that crossed my mind like someone in the family passed away.

0: And he told me, no, don't worry, no one passed away, but you need to pack your stuff, take your daughters and leave. I asked him why, and I looked out of the window when he said Hezbollah shot six rockets into Israel and we need to leave. I was in a shock. I was like, I can't believe this is happening again. We only had a few minutes to leave because I didn't know what was going on, what time the rockets were shot. Like, I'm leaving now. I didn't even have the time to water the plants or to empty the fridge. I didn't have time to do anything. I left everything behind me, all the memories, everything. I carried Freya from her bed and we just left with the pajamas on.
1: 5 million people live in Lebanon. One in five of them have had to move out of their homes because of the most recent conflict. But it's not the first time people in Lebanon have been displaced within their own country. Beirut is home for 25-year-old Yasmina.
2: Beirut is a very vibrant city, if you want. It's filled with such diversity. It's honestly like the heartbeat of Lebanon. And everything's close by and so familiar. To me, it's a safe space. It's my area and it's my home.
1: But in 2024, home certainly didn't feel safe for Yasmina.
2: Unfortunately, last war, we had to move out of our house. We lived in Ras Annaba. We live with my grandmother in that building, and she had gone through a few health issues. So we were talking and discussing, like, what if we need to leave? Where would we go?
1: They had rented another apartment outside of Beirut to the north, somewhere thought to be safer. Yasmina remembers packing up to go.
2: It was on a Sunday at around 1 p.m. My mom and I were loading things into the car, and I had the last bag. I was figuring out how I'm going to put it when the bombs started falling on us.
1: The building next to theirs was being hit.
2: And I was facing the direction where the airstrikes were happening. So I saw the second and third missile coming down. And I remember in that moment what I was thinking, how am I going to close the car door? I didn't want the dust from the building to get into the stuff because we had a few blankets. It feels so weird to be thinking of something so basic in that moment.
1: Israel was firing missiles on Beirut, saying it was striking members of Hezbollah in self-defense. For months, the two sides had been engaged in low-level exchanges of fire during Israel's war in Gaza. The apartment block next to where Yasmina lived was one of those Israel targeted.
2: It was an overwhelming experience. And I ran back into the building. So having then to deal with that entire situation, getting my grandmother down to the car, my grandfather had refused to leave the house. He's like, they already hit. We're safe now. We had to bargain with him till he agreed to go with us. The drive to the house was a 20-minute drive. However, it felt like hours. I remember I argued with my dad because we couldn't find one of our cats. We're arguing over little stuff and ignoring the big picture.
1: The family moved back to Beirut after the war in 2024, but they're ready to leave again at a moment's notice if they have to.
2: Obviously, considering the current situation, everyone needs to think of a plan B, but I'm assuming every Lebanese person has an emergency bag by the door. It has all the essentials, a change of clothes, your legal documents. It's somehow it became normal.
1: Plan B for Rashana, who'd left here in a hurry with her children and little else, was to drive to her sister's house further up the coast. Daughter Freya was too young to understand why they were making the journey.
0: Freya was sitting in the car seat in her pajamas, and she was happy because I told her we're going to Saida, to her auntie's house. And her cousin was 6 years old, and she loves playing with her. So she thought this is like a weekend trip.
1: But older daughter Jennifer remembered being displaced by war with Israel 2 years before.
0: Jennifer was crying. She was on the phone with her friends, checking where they are, and asking me all the time, are we going back? Do you think this will last long? I told her, unfortunately, I don't have an answer for you.
1: They spent the night at her sister's house,

0: sleeping on the floor.
1: When I woke up in the morning and Freya was telling me it's my birthday today, she knew it's the 3rd of March, it's Tuesday. When I went to say good morning to her, she hugged me. She told me, it's my birthday today, right? And I started crying. I told her, yes, it's your birthday. She said, so am I going to wear the green dress today? I looked at her, even thinking about it now makes me cry. I looked at her and I said, yes, you will. You will wear your green dress.
0: In the rush to leave home the day before, the green dress, like the rest of their belongings, had been left behind.
1: And that's when I went and told my brother-in-law, I'm going back to Tyr. And he was like, they are striking on Tyr, you cannot do this. I told him, no, I will do it, and you're not going to stop me. To be honest, it wasn't my brain working, it was my emotions. Like, those kids have been through enough already. I'm not going to take this from her. She already left her house. We don't know if she's gonna go back to her house. We don't know if she's, her toys are still going to be there, her stuff, her memories. If she wants the green dress, I'm going to risk it and I'm going to get her the green dress. We went to my house, straight to my house, picked up Freya's dress, picked up a few things and left the house. I drove back to Saida. I went and I got her a cake, got her gifts. Like, I was thinking, this is from my mom and dad. This is from my sister in the mountains. And because we were 13 people in the house at that time, the people who were staying at my sister's house, they had kids with them. So in the afternoon, we did a small birthday for her. I gave her all the gifts. I told her, this is from grandma and grandpa. This is from your friend at school. She was holding her dress all day and walking around in the house, showing it to everyone and telling everyone that it's her birthday and she's going to be wearing this dress today. I was doing my best to make her feel normal, like to try and have her to have a normal birthday.
0: While many people managed to stay with friends and family, not everyone had someone they could turn to for help. When the most recent war started, state-run schools were turned into displacement centers to accommodate thousands of people with nowhere else to go. We meet Yasmina again. She's a social worker and is part of a team organized by the International Medical Corps. We drive out with her to a school where they provide help and support to people who are now living in them.
2: So, Yasmina, can you please, you know, what do you do there? What do you actually do when you go to a displacement center?
3: So usually when we go to the shelters, we focus on both medical and social services. So in terms of medical services, we have doctors and nurses and the pharmacy that go with us.
4: First time I went to a school, to the shelter, it was overwhelming. I was walking into the shelter with my colleagues and it was raining. And we were trying to figure out where we would put the doctors, how we're going to set up for our shelter visit. And displaced people were coming to us and they were asking us, what do you guys do? How can you help? Can you help us get mattresses? Can you help us get blankets? We were swarmed by people and they were just basically asking for their basic needs. Because a lot of people had to leave their homes in the moment. Mm. So they weren't able to, let's say, get their medication. A lot of people have diabetes or heart problem and all of that, so their medication is essential.
0: The school, now a shelter, that we arrive at with Yasmina is close to the center of Beirut. People have been here for several weeks. With all the uncertainty, it's not safe for them to go home.
2: So basically, they are setting up a tent in the middle of the main court of the school. This is a tent that will become the mobile clinic where people will come for medical consultation. So this is how the IMC, the International Medical Corps, is setting up this clinic.
5: My name is Zainab. I'm a student at the Lebanese University. I study law. It's my second year. Because of the war, we stopped our studying. And we just immigrated to a school here in Jamiria West.
0: At the shelter, we meet Zainab. She's 21 and from Dahye. Dahye is a large southern

0: area of Beirut. Zainab had to come to this shelter when the Israeli military issued evacuation orders, warning it would strike buildings it said were Hezbollah targets.
1: It started when the Israelis threatened to bomb and yes. issued a blanket warning for the whole of Dahiya.
2: Yes.
1: Okay, on that day, where were you?
2: We went home. It was Ramadan. We were having our sahur.
1: Yeah.
2: And
1: which is the last meal of the day before yes. the sun rises.
2: Yes. I was like, I want to just go. I don't want my family to get hurt. I don't want to get hurt. We just, like, pack our things quickly, get out.
0: Buildings in Dahiya have been targeted by Israeli missile strikes.
1: Have you gone back home since the ceasefire?
2: I have gone once. I just checked the house and then...
1: It's still okay, it's still standing.
2: It's standing, but when you see those buildings...
1: Completely flattened.
2: It's hard to you. You feel like I was born there. It's like a piece of my heart come to ashes. Yeah.
1: Tell us a little bit about your setting here at the school.
2: We're living here in a room, a classroom.
1: Yeah. How many of you?
2: We're a lot. My cousins, us, my sisters, my
1: all
2: siblings.
1: In the same room.
2: Yeah, all of us in the same room. Sleeping on the floor.
1: On a mattress.
2: Yes.
0: It feels intrusive to ask Zainab to show us where she sleeps. But as part of her work, Yasmina has seen inside several classrooms where families now live.
3: Some schools have over 500, 600 displaced people and 4 to 5 families inside one small room. So we're talking around 12-ish people per room. Obviously, there are still teaching materials on the wall. It's very weird to look at it. So there's like the multiplication table, for example. And then you look right under that, you'd see a person's entire living space. So they would divide the entire room into smaller sections using tables and chairs, and they would put a blanket that would separate each section. I mean, it's so resourceful the way they hang things in order to let's say, dry their clothes or just manage their space.
0: Despite everything, Zainab says she's doing her best to carry on with her life and her studies.
1: Have you gone back to university?
2: No, not yet.
1: Are you going to...
2: They're teaching us online.
1: How is it going?
2: It's hard. It's hard to us, like, because of the internet, because of... Not every time we have electricity here. Our phones died.
0: She tells me her family has been through some really tough times recently.
2: My dad has died 5 months ago. Like, we were by ourselves, you know?
1: Your father had died 5 months ago.
2: Because of cancer.
1: Yeah.
2: It's kind of hard, but...
1: You're still smiling. You're still has this very charming smile.
2: Thank you.
1: Is this hiding pain or is just trying to see things in a positive way despite everything?
2: In this situation, we don't need to show the Israelis that we are pain. يهزمونا أو شيء لا.
1: So you see this as if you show pain, it could be interpreted as a sign of weakness.
2: Yes, we're not weak.
0: A few days later, I managed to get into southern Beirut, into Dahiya, the district Zainab calls home. It's just 2 or 3 miles away from where she's staying at the shelter. In one street, we get to see the impact of a missile strike.
1: The only thing I'm seeing in front of me is a very large mound of rubble where everything is just sheer destruction in front of me. You can see lots of concrete, but also metal, cardboard. It must have been a series of buildings that were brought to the floor. Like in close-ups, we can see, you know, details of what was life here, like a shirt or the bag of some spices. This must have been from some kitchen.
0: A handful of workers are here clearing away the debris, but this once busy district

0: is otherwise empty.
1: Dahiyeh has been, you know, an area completely deserted because of the blanket evacuation warning by the Israelis for weeks. Actually, people have not returned to this area. It can't be inhabitable at the moment because it lacks lots of services. All the buildings around us are empty. There are lots of shops. They're all closed. And some of the doors are completely broken. That's from the effect of the blasts. This one is like a little grocery shop. There is a petrol station next to us. Everything completely at the moment shut.
0: In lots of ways, life for many residents in Beirut goes on as normal. They go to work, walk along the seafront, meet up in cafes and bars. People here have got used to the sounds of Israeli drones flying overhead, monitoring daily life. But for Yasmina, some things are hard to ignore.
2: So we're talking about Beirut already being so densely populated. You're adding like 500,000 to 1 million people. Having so many more people and just the amount of cars, that's the first thing you see. Then when you're going into the open spaces, like you mentioned, the waterfront area, you start seeing the tents.
0: There isn't enough room for everyone to shelter in schools. So many displaced people have had to camp out on the streets.
2: When the war started, they were placing their tents in Saheed al-Shahada.
3: Martyrs Square.
2: Martyrs
3: Square. It's a main landmark in the city.
2: So you'd just be driving by and you'd see hundreds of tents just lined up on the side of the road. Obviously, these are not ideal living conditions. It's not living, it's survival at this point.
0: Rashana and her two daughters, Jennifer and Freya, are among those now adding to the population of the city. Previously, they'd been staying at Rashana's sister's house in Saida, but things were getting crowded.
4: The first few days, she also had a lot of people coming in to stay in my sister's house. She was also helping friends coming from Tyre and different areas. She told them to come and stay in her house, not in their cars on the streets.
0: Rashana decided it would be best to rent a flat in Beirut.
4: And my sister was like, wait, what if this don't let? Don't waste your money. Maybe it will finish in a week. You can stay here as much as you want. But I was thinking, if this is going to last long, I need to find a place.
0: She started making calls.
4: They wanted like 6 months in advance, and it was between $2,000 and $3,000 per month. And for Lebanon, those prices are crazy, crazy.
0: She rented a flat from a landlady in Beirut at a reasonable price, but it's still costing Rashana $1,000 a month when she already has a house in Tyre.
4: You work hard, you save money, thinking this is the money for the university for the girls when they start university. Or this summer we're going to travel to Sweden, let's say. So you start saving money and making plans, and suddenly the war starts. And so you go and spend all your money on the war because you have to rent a house, you have to buy clothes. So everything you pay double and twice and three times. So you end up with no money at the end. What I'm living right now is exactly what I lived in 2024. So it's the same nightmare happening again.
0: A few days ago, Rashana drove back to Tyre to check on their house. It's still there, still standing. But hundreds of buildings and homes across the south of Lebanon have been destroyed by Israeli missile strikes and demolitions. The town of Dabin is a couple of miles north of the Israeli border.
1: I'm standing on the site of a massive strike. We just understood this was a fruit factory. Here they used to prepare pickles, olive oil, and other food. But it is now turned into complete rubble. And I can see a big crater that seems to be the exact location where a rocket must have hit. And there is lots of destruction here. This is just a sample of what we have been seeing around as we traveled in the south, as we moved from one town to another. We are just meeting the owner of the factory, the food factory. Show us some hadrtak.
5: عبد الله إبراهيم.

0: بعد اكتشفت شو صار، شو كان احساسك؟
1: يعني مثل كل العالم ما قادرين نعمل شيء.
0: عبدالله told me that 2 days ago he has brought his kids to the site just to see what happened to their home, and he said that they started crying. It's very hard to describe the level of sadness in the eyes of Abdullah. He has been coming every single day to this place just to stare at what happened to his property. There's nothing he can do. He can just stare at the loss of everything he owned. For now, the Israeli army is still occupying parts of southern Lebanon. They say for the purposes of security, to eliminate the threat of Hezbollah. But when or if displaced Lebanese people return home, large parts of the south won't be recognizable as the place they once knew.
2: Next year, I will be 40 years old. My whole life been about war with Israel. The only thing that I'm hoping for is peace. I want to live in peace in this country. I never want to pack my bags again. I want to live in Lebanon, but I want to live in the south of Lebanon, where we belong.
3: Everyone hopes that they will be able to go home and that they find a home to go back to. So even if it's in ruins, they're gonna go back because it's their land, it's their home. Over the years, over generations, this area has not been stable ever. So do I hope that this is the last war? Yes, I do. Do I know that it's gonna be the last war? I don't, but I hope for it.
0: That's it for assignment. The program was presented by Karine Torbay.
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1: Smoke is one of the most complex flavours we know.
2: There's aroma, there's taste, there's texture. We're feeling all of it at once.
1: Once the byproduct of an ancient preserving technique, today smokiness is everywhere. From the traditional smoked salmon and lapsang souchong tea, through to smoky pasta sauces, snacks, cocktails, and, well, almost anything.
3: We've done water. We smoked water. Honestly, it's bonkers.
1: This is The Food Chain from the BBC World Service. I'm Ruth Alexander, and this week we're exploring how smoking food went from a practical necessity to one of the world's most sought-after flavours, beloved by top chefs, global food manufacturers, and backyard enthusiasts.
4: There's a ton of smoke already all over here. As you can see, I'm being smoked myself.
1: At the Port of Lancaster Smokehouse in the northwest of England, owner Michael Price is taking in the morning's delivery.
5: Oh. Holy Scottish salmon.
6: Look at that massive yellow crate of Scottish salmon.
5: I think there's half a tonne in each one. How many's come in?
7: Four.
5: So there's, 2 tonnes. And they're all about 1 kilo to about 1.2. So they're going to start curing those now. They'll be in cure for about 4.5 hours to 5 hours, and they'll go into smoke tonight. They'll be in smoke for about 24 to 32 hours, depending on ambient air temperatures.
6: Look at the silver skin of the salmon gleaming in the sunshine.
5: I know. Exactly, that's why they've got to work fast, because they can't be out in the daylight or in the sunshine, because temperatures, we've got to keep the food at a certain temperature. So, hence the reason it's all go, go, go at the moment, because the van's just got back.
1: Michael's father started a trout smoking business in his garage 50 years ago. It now employs 40 people, supplying restaurants, markets and online customers with a wide range of products from the dockside premises.
6: Thank you. Ooh, what a gorgeous smoky smell.
5: It is, exactly. So basically all protein, all whatever we're going to do, whether we're smoking it, curing it, all comes through here. This is where we start, which we call the wet fish end, our element of what protein we're curing or smoking. You salt him.
6: Hello. Oh, gosh. So, look at that. It looks like snow has fallen on the salmon, but that's salt.
5: It is salt, natural Cheshire dry salts. As you saw earlier, the fish coming out of the back of the van, this is going into salt now. Once the boys have finished salting up, they'll record the time. That'll go in for 4.5 hours because they know the size of the weight, so they weigh the fillets off before they cure it, work out the length of time in salt, and that's that.
6: So that salt preserves the fish?
5: It does.
6: But then the smoking...
5: preserves the fish as well.
6: Uh-huh.
5: So because we want to have a shelf life greater than 10 days, we have to have a certain amount of salt within that product. The smoke takes out the moisture out of the protein again. Both salt and smoke are both preservatives.

0: So salt primarily is the key controlling factor. The smoke is flavour, and it stops the bacteria growing on the product. No, it's being salted, the bacteria will still grow. So we control it by taking the moisture, i.e. the water, out of protein. And if you can stop the water activity, you'll stop the growth of any bacteria.
1: The smoke also deposits chemical compounds on the fish that help slow spoilage and prevent fats from going rancid. How and when did we first figure out that smoke helps preserve food? To find out, let's travel 8,000 kilometres away from Michael's smokehouse to Stockton, California, where Ken Albala is firing up the barrel-shaped metal wood smoker in his backyard.
2: I've got flames that are, I don't know, 2 or 3 feet high now, and I'm going to let this go on fire.
1: As well as being a food smoking enthusiast, Ken is a professor of history at the University of the Pacific.
2: As you can see, I'm being smoked myself.
1: Away from the garden, he told me how this ancient practice most likely emerged by happenstance, back when we spent most of our lives enveloped in smoke.
2: Probably somewhere between 2 million and 1 million years, we were cooking food. And when you cook food, of course, you know, in an enclosed space often, and you have a hole in the roof or sometimes a chimney. So smoke is a necessary kind of adjunct to whatever you're cooking. And I think people would have realized that it lasts longer when you put it in the smoke intentionally and leave it there.
1: That's interesting then. So it was probably, we or our ancestors were probably cooking food on the fire, but then came to realize that actually it's not just the flames, but actually the smoke will do something as well.
2: That's right. And I think people would have been inhaling smoke all the time. And it means that we have this sort of hardwired taste to appreciate it, because we've been doing it so long that we've come to love that flavor. And I think people who did it habitually would have been, you know, less susceptible to catching parasites or pathogens or, you know, infectious bacteria, things like that. And they would have reproduced at a greater rate and just done a better job at surviving because they smoke food. You know, if you are hunting an animal, it's hard to keep the whole thing. And smoking is one of the easiest technologically, because you've got the wood all around you and you're really just hanging the thing in smoke. And a simple, you know, smoker is really just a box. It's as simple as it can be.
1: And I guess the purpose of smoking food originally was quite simply preservation. It made food last longer.
2: Yeah, that's right. And I think it's also a matter of flavor. You know, we separate those two today. And we don't really need to smoke anything because we can get fresh food. But I think we like that flavor a lot, so we do it intentionally.
1: And smoke curls around food in some of our earliest written records.
2: We know, just a random example, in ancient Rome, people had botellas, which are sausages, and they sold them out on the streets. But these would have been preserved by hanging up in the fireplace and just letting the cold smoke go over. There's two very different ways of using smoke. There's, you know, hot smoking will actually cook the food, and in that case, it's not going to be preserved. If you cold smoke, it preserves the phenols and the sort of aldehydes and things that go, that penetrate the meat, create this like sort of reddish bark. Have you ever seen on a really good barbecue or on a smoked sausage or something? And that's what preserves it. And that's what prevents the bugs getting in, and it's antioxidants, so the fat doesn't go bad. And of course, no one in the past knew this at all. But when they record selling smoked X, Y, and Z in a text, you're assuming they knew what they were doing, you know. And there are directions, gosh, but by the time you get to the early modern period in cookbooks, there's definitely directions on how to do this.
1: As Ken says, smoke crucially also adds flavor. A process happening back in Michael Price's smokehouse, inside what looked like large stainless steel industrial ovens.
0: These are the smaller smokers here, or you can look in the big smoke in.
3: Oh, it's
0: now,
3: opening now.
0: Which is looking here. Oh. The mackerel, that's your mackerel there, which is just going to swap a few trays, because you get different.
3: Oh, it smells like a bonfire.
0: Well, I'd put it, I'd hope it smells better than a bonfire, because the woods that we select, that we use to smoke the fish, you know, they are carefully chosen to give a unique flavour.
3: Oh, it's a beautiful smell.
0: Same on that side, there's another batch there. Oh, there you go. Look in this one. You've got your salmon there, curing and smoking.
3: So it's got a darker colour, the orange flesh.
0: It does look darker once you've taken the moisture out of it. But if you look here, can you see the oils just starting to come out there?
3: Yep.

0: That's what we're looking for. And then we're also...
1: gleaming on the surface of the
0: flesh. We're wanting that fillet to sit basically level on the hand. That's what we look for, and a dry texture on the back.
1: So you're holding it there, and it's so it's stiffening up.
0: It is, exactly that. That's what we look for. So we look for the oils coming out down on the flank, which is the flank there, is on the belly, on the loin part there, as you can see if you look on the sunlight catching it there.
1: Yeah.
0: And that's at it level. And that with those done. They went in yesterday morning.
1: Oh.
0: So they'll be coming out hopefully at end of play today.
1: Gosh, so you're smoking them for
0: anywhere from 18 hours up to about, can be in winter, up to about 30 hours.
1: Oh, and that smell is beautiful. And how are you creating the smoke then?
0: Through here. So with smoked salmon, it's cold smoked, because we all want the ambient air temperature. With the mackerel, it's a hot smoke product. We're taking out the moisture out of the protein with salt and also with heat. So we don't mind the sawdust igniting on this, because we want the heat to be able to cut the product. Oh. It smokes in there. So that's a blend of oak and beech in the fire pit there, which is drawn through.
1: Wood chips?
0: Basically, yeah, drawn through into the chamber. As you saw, the trays just being swapped. They're in there. Mm. You can see them starting to change colour now.
1: Yeah,
0: so the
1: can see it's getting a bit orangey-brown at the edge there.
0: I would like to say more like golden rather than orangey-brown.
1: Yeah, you're right. You're right, it's nicer than that. And it certainly smells good enough to eat already. And why are you smoking? Are you doing it to preserve the fish, or are you doing it for flavour?
0: We do it for both reasons. We get requests from, you know, Michelin-starred chefs to create a unique flavour, to give them a leading edge in what they're doing.
2: Michael Price. I asked historian Ken Albala when smoking food stopped being something practical and became something that people did for pleasure.
3: Yeah, it's very clear that once people can get fresh food, and this means railroads mostly, and refrigerator cars, and literally the food chain that can carry fresh food to people, there's really no reason to smoke food anymore. And canning, of course, is part of that whole thing. Canned meat was very important. So even if you couldn't afford a big hunk of fresh meat, you could get something canned. And preservation techniques, you know, by the 18th century, they're using nitrates already, you know, in hams and meats and things. And those would have certainly helped, you know, prevent botulism mostly. But I think by the time you get to the 20th century, no one needs to smoke anymore. And they do it because it tastes good, and ham tastes better than fresh pork, and bacon tastes a whole lot better than pork belly. So it's, you know, that's something we definitely don't need to do anymore.
2: Now, what began as a way to keep food from spoiling has become a flavour industry in its own right.
3: I think we probably do as much smoking, if not more, today than in the past, but it's done industrially. So that you'd have an enormous smoking outfit, you know, in a factory, churning out things and then wrapping it in plastic and sending it to the supermarket. Whereas, you know, at home, very few people do this. I mean, they think for some reason it's going to be dangerous or difficult to do. So they make home smokers. I mean, there's my older brother has one, and, you know, you put wood chips in it, you press a button and electrical current goes through and it smokes it. And that seems really not to be much fun to me. I mean, I like the fire itself. And I think the amount of control you have when you're doing it yourself is just to sit out in the backyard and start smoking something and put on some good bluegrass and you know, carve while this is going on. I mean, that's just a delightful day in my mind.
2: Ken Albala. You're listening to The Food Chain from the BBC World Service. I'm Ruth Alexander. This week, Smoked, the story of how one of humankind's oldest food technologies became a flavour loved around the world, and what modern science is revealing about this ancient practice. We no longer need to smoke food, yet smoky flavours remain hugely popular. To understand why, I've been speaking to Professor Heather Smythe, a flavour scientist and sensory specialist at the University of Queensland in Brisbane, Australia.
4: I think it's two main things. One of those is that in all cultures, in all people groups across the world, smoke has been used traditionally to preserve foods, and it means that foods are safe to eat. And

0: That means that people around the world are quite familiar with smoked flavours, and human beings like foods and like flavours that they're familiar with.
1: So it's a comforting flavour.
0: Absolutely, a comforting and well-known and familiar flavour. You know, smell is very associated with emotion in our minds. Smell and emotion are looked after by our limbic system in our brain. So anything that smells familiar is very emotionally comforting for us. The other part that I think attracts people to smoked flavours is the fact that it's complex. And in all food systems, when food is complex, and certainly if you have a mature taste for food, we always would prefer a much more complex flavoured wine, a more complex flavoured sauce, that level of complexity that we get from smoked flavour. And that's because it's got many, many different aroma volatile compounds that are causing the aroma of smoke, but also in combination with taste components that are present. It's that complexity altogether that I think also attracts us to smoke flavour.
1: So what's going on then from a sensory perspective when we put smoked food in our mouths?
0: So a lot of things are going on. All of our senses are being triggered there. Smoke is made up of aroma volatile compounds, which through our nose and our sense of olfaction, which is separate to our sense of taste. There are hundreds of different aroma volatiles that are created in that pyrolysis reaction when wood is burned, and also Maillard reactions, which are famous flavour reactions that you even see in coffee beans when we roast beans and whatnot.
1: That's when a food gets a nice toasted brown colour.
0: Absolutely. That's right. So Maillard reaction is like a caramelization reaction. It's a little bit different chemically, but the Maillard reaction is when something's burning or cooking, definitely that browned flavour, and then also the burned compounds that come from the wood itself. So we've got those gorgeous aroma volatiles that our nose is sensing, and we're either smelling those through our nose or up the back of our throat. And at the same time, we've got taste compounds, which are on our tongue. So there's some bitterness associated with smoke flavour, sometimes even sweetness, depending on the type of wood that's used to create that smoke flavour in the first place. There's even trigeminal sensations going on. So trigeminal is a textural sensation in the mouth. So you could have a cooling sensation from a smoked flavour or a warming sensation from a smoked flavour as well. So very complex.
1: Does that mean then when we put a smoked food in our mouths, our brains are just like pinging with activity because there's so much going on in terms of the flavour and the texture?
0: Absolutely. So much going on. There's aroma, there's taste, there's texture. We're feeling all of it at once.
1: So I'm taking from that, there's no such thing as this tastes smoked. There are many, many versions of smokiness.
0: Oh, so many different types of versions of smoked flavour. Absolutely. There's hot smoking, there's cold smoking. There's a range of different ways of applying that smoke to the product to preserve it. But all of those things can contribute different sets of compounds, and all of those different sorts of compounds that can create a different type of smoked flavour. So it definitely isn't one thing. It could be many different types of flavours, and no two may be the same necessarily.
1: Professor Heather Smythe. Back in Lancaster, looking inside the chillers at Michael's shop, you can see our appetite for smoked products goes way beyond fish.
2: So, starting there with your smoked salmons, mixed smoked fish platter, smoked eel, two different varieties of gravlax, going down into your anchovies, cured meats.
3: Smoked ham, bacon, chicken breast, duck
2: cheeses,
3: breast.
2: Cheeses, halloumis, brie, camemberts. Yeah.
3: What's the most unusual thing you've been asked to smoke?
2: Lettuce, tomatoes.
3: Lettuce? What's smoked lettuce like?
2: Not one of my favourite. We've done water. We smoked water.
3: Smoked water?
2: Smoked water. Honestly, it's bonkers.
3: Who asked you to do that?
2: I'm not mentioning any names. It was to be used as an ingredient, as part. This is what the point is when you talk about flavours, and you asked me about flavours earlier, it's getting that flavour into the food, into the proteins. So there's many different ways of doing it. So if you don't want to smoke the protein, how else can I get in there? So water is one example. Lettuce was one example. The tomatoes are one example.
3: Did you get the smoke in the water?
2: We did, funnily enough. I didn't think it would work.
4: And but who, it does work.

0: Was it a chef asking you to do that?
1: Down in London, yes.
0: What was the chef going to do with this smoked water?
1: I didn't ask. But it was up to him what he did with it. But he got the flavour and he got what he wanted to do with it. So, yeah, you know, it will penetrate and flavour nearly anything and everything that we try and smoke.
0: But not everything is better for it, in your experience.
1: Well, no.
2: Certainly, smoky flavours are in demand. You only need to walk down the snack aisle of your local shop to see that. But with the flavour comes potentially harmful chemicals. The European Commission has decided to ban 8 smoke flavourings, ones made from condensed smoke, after they were assessed by the European Food Safety Authority, or EFSA. I asked its scientific officer, Eleanor Avesti, what was found.
3: EFSA realised that it cannot be excluded that there might be a genotoxicity concern by using these compounds.
0: And what does that mean in plain English?
3: So genotoxic compounds are compounds that interact with the DNA. So they interact with the genetic material of our cells. What this may cause is other health issues, such as cancers. So it doesn't mean that if we, which we do, inevitably consume a genotoxic compound, which is everywhere around us and in our foods, that doesn't mean that we'll generate a cancer, but it is a risk, an added risk. And therefore, it's considered that there is no safe level for these compounds. In the scientific world, this is the stand at the moment.
0: Does this issue apply only to smoke flavourings, or these same compounds be in traditionally smoked foods?
3: That's a good point. So the flavourings are obtained by smoke, so that they are in a way also purified smoke, which are then processed to be able to use them. They could be liquid, for example. As such, common sense will tell us that the same kind of compounds are probably also present in the smoked foods. So this is something that we are actually looking into.
0: Somebody listening who enjoys smoked foods, what practical message would you want them to take away from the evidence we have today?
3: Personally, I think that food is also pleasure. And so it is important to understand that some foods we can consume maybe in bigger quantities than others. And some other foods we should probably be a bit more careful. So smoked food is definitely, for me at least, a pleasure. I still consume my favorite smoked salmon. But I try not to consume it as often as something else, maybe a baked fish. So I think my recommendation is, as I said, to keep a varied and balanced diet and probably do not consume smoked foods on a daily basis. In a similar way as we advise pregnant women not to consume oily fish more than, I think it's twice a week, because there are some foods that are potentially posing some...
0: So don't cut. No need to cut out smoked foods, but eat them in moderation.
3: Exactly, exactly.
2: One reason smoke flavourings have attracted particular attention is that they can be found in everyday products such as snacks and ready meals, which many people eat more frequently than traditionally smoked foods. Phasing them out is therefore expected to reduce consumers' overall exposure. However, the food industry is working on reformulating its popular smoky flavours, with one option being to use ingredients like traditionally smoked paprika and salt. And historian Ken Albala believes it's unlikely we're going to fall out of love with smoked flavours.
4: I do think it is hardwired into our limbic brain, you know, that we've been smelling smoke for so long that it's sort of like, you know, infants immediately like the taste of sugar and we grow to like other flavours. But I think smoke is really there. And let me give you a weird anecdote, just that I think when I was very young, my mother used to put me in the high chair in front of cooking shows on TV and give me whitefish, which is a very American thing. I don't even know the species, but it comes from the Great Lakes and they smoke it. And it's just this lovely, delicate, salty, oily fish. And that apparently made me happy for hours. I could just sit there with my fingers and munch on this. And whenever I smell something similar, and it's partly the taste, but it's immediately the smell, it brings me right back to that moment immediately.
0: For you, it's the power of the aroma and the connection that gives you to your childhood. But also, are you saying that there's something even deeper within us all, something elemental, really,

0: about smoky flavours that kind of are connecting us to our home hearths.
1: I think that's absolutely it. Maybe it's one of those things that we've been doing it for so long that it's hardwired into our brain that when we smell that, we think, oh, food.
0: What do you think the future of smoked food is and our relationship with it?
1: Gosh, I can't imagine anything like, you know, bacon and ham and sausages and smoked food going away because it really is a fantastic flavor. I think in the short term, people are going to start eating less of it because of the warnings, and it will become more of a luxury, but there's nothing wrong with that. But something traditionally made, not only is it really fun to do, but it connects you with the past in a way that reading a book or looking at a painting or listening to music really can't in an absolute immediate way, because you're actually putting the food in your mouth and tasting something that our species has been doing for so long.
0: Professor Ken Albala. And back at Michael's Smokehouse, I am keen to sample the freshly smoked salmon.
2: What Chris is doing now is using the strimmer to do a long slice side smoked salmon.
3: Oh, thank you very much.
2: Have yourself,
3: oh, lovely. Love to. Thank you.
2: So, very delicate. Mm. Not over-smoked.
3: That's a much more delicate flavour than I expected. Very nice.
2: Mm. It is subtle. Mm. Yeah, you want to be able to taste the fish, and then you'll get the smoky salmon afterwards. But if you weren't in here, you'd have that.
3: It comes a bit later, doesn't it, the smokiness?
2: In a restaurant, or having breakfast with your poached egg and smoked salmon, you'd have got that flavour straight away, because of the environment in here. Smoky, it's difficult.
0: Michael says it's hard work getting products just as he wants them, and he himself smells well smoked by the time he finishes every day. But for him, it's all worth it.
2: I think it's just a natural, earthy flavour, and for me, it takes me back to my childhood when Dad was burning the leaves and the fire and in the back garden and so on, and I just used to. I think about autumn and just the different seasons, and it was just, yeah, and just creating that and being able to put that into a flavour, into food. And if you enjoy your salmon or you enjoy a smoked bacon butty in the morning, having that, it just sets the mind racing.
0: Thanks to Michael Price and to everyone we spoke to for today's programme. Is there a flavour that takes you down memory lane? I'd love to know. You can email thefoodchain@bbc.co.uk. From me and the rest of the team, producers Sam Clack and Izzy Greenfield, and editor Sarah Wadeson, thanks for listening, and join us again next week.
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3: And I believe with all of my heart that it is a contributing factor to our juvenile delinquency of today. I 100% believe. Why I believe that is because I know how it feels when you're singing. I know the lost position that you get into in the beat.
4: I'm Oliver Gray, and this is A Sonic Youth, your weekly half-hour guide into the great expanse of modern indie and alt-rock, classic albums, new releases, and unearthed gems. This week, a look back on the album which started it all some 242 episodes ago. Nada Surf's powerful, punky, and super underrated 1996 debut, High Low, turns 30, and we look at favourite tracks. Here's a taste, a mid-album song that ensures the energy doesn't drop a bit, Treehouse.

Welcome to episode 243 of A Sonic Youth. That was Nardasurf with Treehouse opening up. More on High Low soon, but first, another album released on the very same date, June 18, in 1996. This is not this band's greatest album, but it spawned what is undoubtedly their greatest song, and what is surely one of the greatest alternate indie rock songs ever. It's the Brian Jonestown Massacre, and their fourth album, Their Satanic Majesty's Second Request. Like the band itself, the names are not so subtle nod to the

Rolling Stones, and their often panned album Their Satanic Majesty's Request. Like the original Rolling Stones album, it's an attempt to capture the psychedelic sounds of the 60s. And like the Rolling Stones album, it's led by a few absolutely brilliant tracks, and some rather metalcore ones. The album opener, All Around You, harks back to the 60s sound the most, a fun, if slightly obnoxious track. Cold to the Touch is my second favourite from the record, a pretty classic sounding piece of BJM guitar jangle. No Come Down and Jesus are other highlights, and darker sounding songs. But nothing on the 17-song double album comes close to the masterpiece that is Anemone. As he usually did, Anthony Bourdain summed it up the best. It was one of his favourite songs. Quote, drenched in opiates and regret, it sounds like lost love, past lives, unforgiven mistakes, and transgressions.

0: is a Sonic Youth, and that was the now 30-year-old track Anemone by the Brian Jonestown Massacre. Now, onto Hi-Lo. Nada Surf are to some extent a band of two halves. They started with loud post-punk and then moved to sunny indie rock, with some swaps between the former and the latter every once in a while. In both guises, they sound great. Alongside Hi-Lo, I most highly recommend 2016's You Know Who You Are. You'll have heard tracks from that here before. Their current lineup includes founding members Matthew Kors and Daniel Lorca, alongside Ira Elliott and Louis Leno. Kors and Lorca met at a bilingual French school in New York and began playing in bands together soon after. Nada Surf was formed and recorded their earliest singles in a demo tape in 1994. At a show in New York's Knitting Factory, the band met ex-Cars frontman and producer Rick Ocasek, and without high expectations, they gave him a copy of those early demos. A few weeks later, he called back and said he'd love to produce a record with them. Not long after, the band had signed with Elektra and were re-recording many of the songs from their early tapes. That amounted to their 1996 debut, Hi-Lo, one of my favorite records of all time. It was led by the college radio hit Popular. It's a sarcastic take on the teenage high school experience, backed up by powerful, loud, quiet, alt-rock noise.
1: Hey, I got Penny. There comes a time in every girl's life when she's really gonna ask herself sometimes to ask herself.

off breaking up when you know you want to. Prolonging the situation only makes it worse. Tell him honestly, simply, kindly, but firmly. Don't make a big production. Don't make up an elaborate story. This will help you avoid a big tear-jerking scene. If you want to date other people, say so. Be prepared for the boy to feel hurt and rejected. Even if you've gone together for only a short time and haven't been too serious, there's still a feeling of rejection when someone says she prefers the company of others to your exclusive company. But if you're honest,

This is A Sonic Youth, and that was Nada Surf with Popular. The rest of Hilo is just as great. It's a seriously loud record, borderline grunge, with a strong, loud, quiet dynamic. To me, it reaches a middle ground between Pixies and the earlier noise rock of Husker Du. The question then is why the album, being so great, is so relatively underrated. I think it's partly to do with the massive success of Popular, and the unfair one-hit wonder label it placed on them. Also, Popular, with its pop-forward sound and comedic lyrics, probably led most to think the rest of the record would sound like Weezer's Blue album released 2 years earlier. It doesn't. It's far more rock and roll than that. Here's an example. My favourite song from that album, not called Popular. It's Psychic Caramel.

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1: Hi everyone, I'm Nick and I'm the host of Nightlight, where me and my co-hosts talk about the weird, wild and wonderful aspects of history and historical martial arts. Welcome back to Nightlife. Today we are talking about knighthood. I imagine many of you have seen HBO's new, let's say new, it came out a couple months ago, new series called A Knight of the Seven Kingdoms, which takes place in the mythical universe of A Song of Ice and Fire.
2: England.
1: England, yeah, Game of Thrones. And I am joined by my co-host Sean, and today we're going to talk a bit about the show, because it kind of touches about how knighthood works in the Game of Thrones universe. We're going to talk about that and relate it to how knighthood actually works in medieval times. And we might even touch on how knighthood works today. Although, in my opinion, how knighthood works today is kind of boring unless you are that one penguin in the Norwegian military. You look, there is a penguin in the Norwegian military who is knighted. He's the highest ranking military penguin in the world.
2: I would hope so.
1: There might be more than one.
2: Thinking about animals at war for just a second. Dogs, right?
1: Yeah.
2: You huge value tracking, sniffing. Birds, right? Messenger carrying, stuff like that.
1: Yeah.
2: Beers, like in the Poles, carrying artillery shells, smoking cigarettes.
1: Yeah.
2: What the hell does a penguin do?
1: What does the penguin do? The penguin is a massive morale. You know he can salute. They have trained him to salute. He's like a general or something. Let's see. His name is Sir Nils Olav III, and he is a king penguin residing in Edinburgh Zoo. He is the official mascot and colonel in chief of the Norwegian King Guard, and he's also the Baron of Bouvet Island.
2: He owns land.
1: This penguin is of a higher class than you or I. He is of noble blood and whatnot. And he has been promoted all the way from corporal to major general. They train him to salute. Nils Olav is so funny. He's a cute little guy. Look at him. Look at him. Little king penguin.
2: Interesting.
1: Yeah, yeah. But quite interesting how many animals have been used in warfare. But back to the main animal used in warfare for knights, horses. Part of being a knight is you need to know how to be a knight. And that is kind of where chivalry comes in. So while in the modern day, chivalry is very over-romanticized, you know, it's seen as like a code of honor or conduct, when in reality, chivalry was everything a knight needs to be able to do.
2: Trained in armored combat, horseback combat, regular combat, basic strategy.
1: Archery, military discipline, everything a knight needed to be able to do to be a knight. You know, that is what chivalry was. The medieval people like to romanticize, you know, the chivalric pride and honor and whatnot, but when you're in a mosh pit, practically beating other people to death, honor goes out the window pretty damn quickly.
2: Mm.
1: And whatnot. And in the show, A Knight of the Seven Kingdoms, one thing it gets kind of right about knighthood is you need to be knighted. And that could, it depended, when we talk about medieval history, we're talking 1,000 years of history. Right. And there's even, you know, knights beyond that. There's knights in the modern day, although they fulfill very, you know, back then a knight was a military role. Today, knighthood is rich people laughing. But you need to be knighted by someone, right? By a noble or in some cases, another knight. And there is no, much like in A Knight of the Seven Kingdoms, there is no big list, right? There's no list of who is knighted and not knighted, right? Like, technically, anyone could knight anyone. However, there are specific requirements that must be met by the person being knighted. So you want to talk about how you were trained to be a knight? What is the process of that like?
2: So, in

0: The earlier medieval period, you would have colleges for this, right? I say college, I don't know if that was the technical term, but it was a school that you could send your son to, or if you had enough money yourself, you could go to be trained in the art of mounted warfare, yeah, heavy armor, regular warfare, all that stuff we said before, because it does take a lot. Like, I've worn half plate and fought in it, and not full plate, right? So not the full weight, and it sucks.
1: Oh, yeah, it's very heavy, and it impedes your movement quite a lot. And to be on a battlefield for hours, you know, because when we fight in our armored combat, it's very quick, right? Like, it's very quick bouts. There's not a lot of long, you know, not a lot of...
0: To have to do that for a couple hours would suck.
1: To march in it for days, even. Oh. Now,
0: we're not saying that the bring a crane to lift the knight onto the horse thing is real, because you can easily do... I've done handstand in armor, right?
1: Yeah.
0: You can do it, but, like, if you're not trained, weight trained for it, it's gonna suck.
1: Exactly. I think it's a middle ground, right? Like, armor doesn't... It's not like in video games where, you know, you're a big clunky tank. But by the by, you're also, you know, you're not doing backflips or anything. It's a bit of a middle ground. Like, say, you could do a handstand in half plate and whatnot. I've seen people do cartwheels, you know. It's certainly possible. Yeah.
0: So you go to this college and you get trained not just in warfare, but also how you should conduct yourself in the courts. You get trained in politics. You get taught how to read and write. And the big thing as well is you're also taught how to keep and capture prisoners.
1: Yeah, so contrary to popular belief, knights would not ride in and just kill everyone they see, right? A knight needed to make money. And if you were hiring knights, you would pay your knights. If you were a king, you would pay your knights some kind of wage, right? But by and by, the main way that you as a knight would make an income is by capturing prisoners for ransom. So you would capture other knights and nobles, and you would ransom them back, you know, to their families for money, and that would be your income. Alternatively, you could be a tournament knight, and you would go to tournaments. And in tournaments, how much like in the Knight of the Seven Kingdoms, these would work the same way, is you would go to a tournament, and whoever you beat, you would quote-unquote capture. They would then forfeit, you know, their arms, their armor, and their horse.
0: As if you had beaten them on the battlefield.
1: Exactly. And you would use that to, you know, build up your equipment, and you would sell it to make money. Because, you know, you can't just go around beating people up for a living. You do need to make money doing that. And that is something that William Marshall, one of England's most famous knights, during his first battle, he, you know, was head of the charge. He was knocking French knights off their horses. He was killing. At the end of the battle, his uncle scolds him because he had failed to take any prisoners, despite the fact he was the deciding factor in their victory.
0: And he also got all of his gear smashed to bits.
1: Yeah, he got his horse killed from under him. And he needed to, and his uncle had a horse that was not properly broken in and was incredibly, you know, wild and going to get someone killed. So he said, "John, you can have it." And that kind of goes into the other way you can become a knight. So rather than spend a lot of money and send your son to college, you could have him train under a full-time knight, usually a relative. The case of William Marshall, his father sent him to be trained under his uncle when he was quite young. So as a child, he would squire for his uncle. You know, he would learn all the things he needed to do. He would be trained, but he would also, you know, maintain his uncle's armor. He would feed and care for the horses. He would run errands for him. He would do all of that other kind of stuff alongside learning how to be a knight, because he'd be with his uncle learning this, being trained, knowing how to do it. And he would also follow his uncle into battle or carry his standard as well. And that kind of goes into another thing we'll talk about, which is heraldry. So a herald is your coat of arms. So in the medieval period, they did not have uniforms, right? Most of what people wore in terms of clothing and armor was custom made. There was no mass, at least not until later on, like in the early modern period, I think, is where you kind of start getting into real mass produced cast kinds of armor. A lot of it was very

0: personalized for the wearer. So in order to distinguish who was on what side, you would wear colors. You know, your coat of arms, your herald. Heralds would be given out to the king, and there are different heraldic traditions. So the ones in, say, England, for example, differ from France and the Holy Roman Empire and Italy, etc. But usually, if a noble had proved themselves in some way, shape, or form, they would be designated a herald. Sometimes this would be based on a location. An example, the House of Babenberg, they had the red, white, red stripe. That red, white, red herald would be passed down to other houses that would become the Dukes of Austria, including the Habsburgs. So it was not necessarily unique to one family. And in some cases, example, my family, the Walsh family, there are multiple different family crests and heralds that were assigned to different branches and even different individuals.
1: Now, looking at modern day family crests, there's too much going on. In the medieval period, you'd have strong striking colors and maybe a single image. So it was easy to look across the battlefield at a flag and go, is that my guy or their guy?
0: Yeah. It was very important for two things. One, to be simple. You need to recognize it quickly. And two is to be distinct, because friendly fire could very well happen. In the case of the War of the Roses, during one of the big battles, I can't remember the name, it's the big famous one.
1: Right? A slightly different colored flag.
0: The Duke of Oxford was had a blue banner with yellow stars. And on the opposing sides, the Earl of Devonshire had a blue banner with a sun. And then when, during the fog, the armies get lost and Mr. Oxford is, you know, approaching his own men from behind, his own side turns around and in the fog sees the blue banner with the yellow and assumes they have been flanked by the enemy and opens fire on them. Oxford, believing that instead he is being betrayed, cries treason. And this spreads throughout the whole thing, causes a mass panic and a rout, and his own side is destroyed by this mix-up, which is
1: wonderful. Another thing as well, we've talked briefly about wooden shoulder armor in the medieval period. I recently saw, it was a discussion, right, about how this might not have necessarily been an armor piece, but you get the piece of wood, because it's a slab of wood, it's pretty easy to produce, right?
0: Yeah.
1: You tie it to a person's arm, and then you just paint the heraldry colors on it.
0: Mm, yes. Another way you would do that is a tabard. So this is a piece of cloth with your colors dyed onto it, right? And you would wear that over your armor. This is one thing I don't like about Hollywood, and one thing that A Knight of the Seven Kingdoms gets right is the color. The medieval period was not, you know, brown, gray, and glim. It was a very colorful time. Medieval colors were very, very, was very colorful. Lots of reds, blues.
1: Bright, vibrant.
0: White. Yeah, vibrant. And one of the reasons you see red a lot is actually it was the cheapest dye at the time. You could get it from a lot of different plants. And white, too. You know, white was very common. So red and white was a very common dye to have. The most expensive being purple, which was only really reserved for the richest of the rich. The most notable users of purple on the standards were the Byzantine emperors. And as far as I'm aware, they are one of the only ones to use purple. And even then, it was so expensive that only the emperor's personal standard was purple. All the others were the red, yellow, you know, the red, yellow cross with the Greek letters that we all know and love. Do you know much about any notable knights throughout medieval history, Sean?
1: Oh, the big one is William Marshall. Everyone knows about William Marshall.
0: He is arguably England's greatest knight, if not one of the greatest knights.
1: And his adventure as well, the pilgrimage to the Holy Land, coming back, going on crusade, all that.
0: Oh, I love his secret deal with the Templars. Makes you wonder, because his actual exploits while he was fighting with the Templars are not written down. So it makes you wonder, what did he get up to and what did he do that made him so respected that the Templars made him a member without, you know, tying

0: him to the order and whatnot. And that gives us to another aspect of medieval history that's pretty cool, and that's knight orders. Crusading orders were one of the biggest and most famous.
1: Murder monks.
0: Pardon?
1: Murder monks.
0: Murder monks. Yeah, the murder monks. There were a lot of different crusading orders.
1: I heard someone describe them as murder monks ages ago, and I kind of feel like it fits, you know. We're a religious order about, you know, holding up common morals and laws in our society and making sure that our faith is protected. Anyway, we're going to go into that country over there and kill everyone who believes something else.
0: Yeah. It's quite interesting because a lot of crusader orders didn't start out as, you know, as mercenaries, right? Like the Knights Hospitaller, which were one of the more famous.
1: Or a hospital order. But yeah. Anyway, no one's protecting the roads, so we have to do that as well.
0: Yeah, the Knights Templar, they were also also protecting people on the roads as well. One of the only the Teutonic Knights, they were also originally a hospital order. One of the only orders I can think of off the top of my head that did
1: Man,
0: not...
1: Man, do you think the doctors could visualize what they'd be doing 500 years later in Poland?
0: I want to do an episode on the Teutonic Order. They're basically a mercenary company that took over Poland and Lithuania. Which is just whack, man. Absolutely whack. One of the only orders, and one of the coolest in my opinion, that didn't start out as a hospital order was the Knights of Lazarus. And the Knights of Lazarus were unique because they were all lepers. Now, for those of you who don't know, leprosy is a degenerative disease that affects the nerves, and it leads to a lot of chronic pain and deformities. And lepers were often ostracized in medieval times. It was believed, because in Christian doctrine, your early Bible, lepers were seen as having been gotten leprosy because they were sinful. Well, you know, in the modern day, we understand it's a disease. You know, back then, they didn't understand germ theory or anything like that. Now, and
1: they did know that a leper can make another person into a leper.
0: Yeah,
1: there are accounts of the I was gonna say Saracens, but I don't think that's the right word for it. You know, the Muslims coming into battle with the Knights of Saint Lazarus, and they don't want to fight them because, you know,
0: they don't want to get leprosy. Yeah,
1: it's not that they were particularly good warriors. It's a bit hard to swing a sword when your arms don't work properly, right? But when you're going to die,
0: yeah,
1: and this is probably the quickest way that you can kill yourself without killing yourself, because suicide isn't allowed.
0: That's another thing is now this is not the beliefs of the Catholic Church in the modern day, but back in medieval times. If you were a leper, you were sinful, you would die, you would go to hell, right? Real tragic. However, the papacy had declared that anyone who died on crusade would automatically get into heaven. So for the Knights of Lazarus, this was a pretty good deal. And that might explain why they had the highest casualty rate out of any of the knightly orders during the Second and Third Crusade. They would lose up to 80 to 90% of their men.
1: They were going through lepers so fast that they had to... The order originally stated they could only have lepers in the order, but they were going through people so fast that they had to change it and be like, okay, the high command cannot be lepers.
0: Yeah.
1: Because they were losing people so quick.
0: I think they lost like something like 7 grand masters in like 10 years or something. They lost a lot of people. And you know, that's the... Because they didn't just go out and kill people. They also provided medical care, right? They ran hospitals, they ran leper communities and stuff like that. And when all your leaders are going out and getting killed, it's not great for the longevity of the order. And a very interesting thing is there are a lot of accounts of crusaders who, like knights who would get leprosy, who like were part of the Templars or Teutons, and they would join the Knights of Lazarus after getting leprosy. Which is, also they have a really cool coat of arms. It's like blue and white, the light blue and white. Bloody cool, bloody cool.
1: I think we should circle back to talk a wee bit about a Knight of the Seven Kingdoms and, knight errants. How fun that would be. On the road with a sword at your side, you know, not knowing where your next meal comes from. Going to tournament or battle or looking for a lord to work for.
0: Yeah. And that was the reality for a lot of knights, especially tournament knights. You would live on the road and you would go and try and make money.

0: your tournament. And if you were not a wealthy lord or wealthy knight, losing at a tournament had massive consequences, because you would forfeit your armor, your sword, your horse, the things you use to fight in a tournament.
1: You imagine like a prince or a princess seeing a knight errant in a tournament and going to their parent and being like, can we keep him?
0: Can we keep him? Well, that's basically what happened with William Marshall. Richard the Lionheart's older brother, Henry. They were really good friends, and they went they fought in tournaments together in France. They were a very famous duo at the time and whatnot. And William Marshall would actually serve the Plantagenet dynasty very, very diligently. And he was fighting up until the 70s, like in single combat too. Like, oh, can you imagine swinging a sword when you're 70?
1: I would love to do that.
0: I hope and pray that I'll be fit enough to do that when I'm 70.
1: They had to be doing something in order to be like, swordsmanship, practicing stabbing your fellow man to death is good for the body, soul, and mind.
0: Clearly, that is if you are not said fellow man being stabbed to death.
1: Just be better at it than everyone else.
0: Yeah, it's quite interesting because you think about the lack of modern medicine, and then you hear, like, you know, Brian Boru lived till his late 60s. William Marshall was in his 70s. There were a lot of people like that who lived to old age, and obviously they were quite wealthy.
1: I reckon looking at their diets has got to be another thing, because I reckon a lot of wealthy kings died quite young as well because they were eating absurd amounts of unhealthy foods. Yeah.
0: Well, there's a reason gout's called the rich man's disease.
1: Because, like, Brian Boru, do you reckon he would have been in Ireland, right? Not the wealthiest of places. Do you think he would have been gorging himself?
0: Oh, I don't necessarily think he was, but he also probably got a lot of exercise, you know? His, contrary to plays like the night in Game of Thrones, each like house has like a capital, right? That wasn't really how that transition in the late Middle Ages. That is how it worked, right? But in the early and high Middle Ages, courts were very mobile, right? They didn't always stay in one place for too long. They would travel around seasonally. And of course, if you're the king, like the king of England, you've got estates all over the place, right? You want to go and see them all the time. And since you're the head of state, you can't just go on holiday, right? You've got to take the court with you.
1: Traveling circus, bro.
0: Yeah. And so you would be traveling a lot. And if you think from like Brian Boru's perspective, like you know, like you say, not the wealthiest king in the world, right? He's traveling a lot, but he's also fighting a lot. He's on the field with his men. He's training. You know, exercise is good for you, right? I think that's another thing as well, is exercise. For a lot of the kings and emperors who were, you know, gorging themselves and sitting at home and getting fat on wine, you know, very different to the likes of Brian Boru or William Marshall, who were, you know, on the field, fighting, exercising, training.
1: Sword fighting really does do everything. It's weight training, cardio, as well as up here, mentally, right?
0: I want to take a quick side tangent and talk about a post I saw on Reddit about why there is not really male-female divisions in tournaments. There are male-female divisions in some, but it's not something you see terribly often. I think part of the reason for that is it's a lot of it's in the mental game, right? It's a finesse and instinct kind of sport. The physicality definitely helps, right? But a lot of it's in your head. A lot of it's the mental fortitude, the focus, the finesse. The sword and weapons are a great equalizer. And at the end of the day, it's technique that really comes down to it.
1: It's like that trick, that out of measure swing into the quick wrist cut on the arm for the response block, right?
0: Yeah.
1: That doesn't take a lot to do. That's all strategy.
0: Exactly. And I would like to point out that in William Marshall's final battle, he won single combat with another lord, like an opposing lord who was in his 30s. You imagine that, a 70-year-old man beating a 30-year-old in the modern day. It's not something you would think would happen, right? But again, swords, armor, weapons, battle, the great equalizer.
1: Again, very inclusive. 133, I-33, the Walpurgis manuscript. Priest, scholar, and a woman fighting.
0: Yeah, all fighting. Well, when the brigands come, they don't discriminate. All right, well, that's all the time we have today. I want to thank everyone for listening to our rant about knighthood and arms.

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1: They say dress for the job you want, not the job that you have. If only Zelensky had a nice suit and didn't wear all black to match with his troops.

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We're taking time away from

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1: 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The University of Waikato Hamilton Public Lecture. Professor Anthony O'Brien draws on 5 decades of nursing experience to examine the university's role in shaping nursing as a critical, analytical discipline. 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

0: Te aha te wā. 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It's 7 PM. Today is Monday, or in te reo Māori, Rāhina. Sometimes you'll hear the word Māne, but that's a transliteration of Monday. The correct kupu or word is Rāhina. 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

Six Songs for Soprano was written in 1916, the year before he fled Russia, and A.O., the title of the sixth song, refers to a traditional location call used by people living and working in forested areas. Based on Constantine Belmont's symbolist poem of the same name, A.O. reminds us of the importance of connection in a world prone to cold indifference. From their 2006 album, Clearings in the Sky, here's soprano Heidi Grant Murphy and pianist Kevin Murphy.

Rachmaninoff's First Symphony premiered in March 1897, and it didn't go well. Critic Caesar Cui said, "If there were a conservatory in hell, and if one of its talented students were to compose a program symphony based on the story of the 10 plagues of Egypt, and if he were to compose a symphony like Mr. Rachmaninoff's, then he would have fulfilled his task brilliantly, and all of hell's inhabitants would delight." The failure of his first symphony was crushing, and after falling into a deep depression, he stopped composing. 3 years on, and desperate, he agreed to daily hypnotherapy sessions. "You will begin to write your concerto. It will be of excellent quality." And it was. Dedicated to his hypnotherapist, Dr. Dahl, Rachmaninoff's Piano Concerto No. 2 was a sensation that set him on the road to superstardom. Next week, it's an episode of Outsider Music. Until then, here's a 1972 recording of Vladimir Ashkenazy and the London Symphony Orchestra conducted by Andre Previn.

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3: I bring to you a message from our evil robot overlord. He commands you to listen now to Matt and Maria on 46 and 2. Oh, did I say evil? I meant to say quite lovely.
4: Incredibly lovely, apparently, according to vicious rumor. This is 46 and 2. Yeah, we had the trailer for the show, we had the intro for the show, now we've got me. It's all 46 and 2 all the time. So a rock show, a little bit of metal, bit of whatever takes our fancy, playing all New Zealand music again tonight as we are approaching the end of New Zealand Music Month. Maria is here, she's out in the office. Chin wagging. I think she's talking about our upcoming, what have we got? We've got a quiz coming up in a few weeks' time at Founders Cafe. So a fundraiser for Fresh FM being put on. So, I think she's out there discussing that at the moment. We're going to jump into an album by a band called Split Ends. You may know them. This is off the True Colours album. It's a song called What's the Matter With You?

Oh, that's such a cool song. What's the matter with you? Split Ends from 1980 from True Colours. That was their fifth studio album. Would you believe that? 1980, Split Ends' fifth album. Comes out in a bunch of different colours. I've got the red one that's got some green bits and white bits and black bits on it. There was a version of that that came out in white predominantly that I think was sent to press. And there was only like 100 of them made. And I think the idea was you could colour them in yourself. There you go. True Colours, Split Ends, great album. This is 46 and 2 on Fresh FM. Thanks to the very kind people at Beggs Music Works. They get in behind this show every week and push us on to brilliance. And here it is, brilliance, in your ears at this moment. Matt, shut up, play some good music. From an album called Dangerous Day to Be a Cold One by the band Darts. They're from Wellington, I'm pretty sure. Here's the title track, Dangerous Day to Be a Cold One. I agree.

0: Oh, yeah. It was She Hard when they started to get a little bit heavier again. I think they came out 2005. The album is called Love is the New Hate. It's the one with the green, what are they, praying mantises on the cover. Yeah. I like praying mantises, though, but when one sort of creeps up on you and ends up, like, crawling on you and you don't notice it's there, it's kind of a...
1: Yeah.
0: Anyway, good album from the boys from She Hard. Before that, we had Darts, who are from Wellington, and they are reasonably amusing. Dangerous day to be a cold one. They're owed to... having a beer, I'm guessing. But yeah, they're from Wellington, formed in 2019, and Dangerous Day to Be a Cold One apparently reached number one, that album, when it was released in 2024. Good stuff. This is 46 and 2 on Fresh FM. Thank you so much for joining me. My name is Matt. Maria is still in the building. She's still yabbering? Yeah, talking, chatting. Waffling. No, she's not. It's probably serious business, and I'm making light of it. She is organising a bit of a fundraiser, so she's out there having a chat about that. Now, time for some local Nelson music from an album called Sentenced by the Goat. This is Sawn Off with VFMR.

That's Sawn Off. They described themselves as angry music from Nelson, New Zealand. It was just about the perfect soundtrack to what I was watching out the window of the studio here. There was a couple of pūkeko standing off. Now, if you're not from New Zealand, pūkeko, they're a bird that you also find, I think, in Australia. I don't know what they're called there, but I'm sure they're in Australia as well. Like fantails. Fantails are also in Australia. But anyway, they're a bird. They look very prehistoric, and they got long legs and huge feet. And when they fight, they kind of do the crane move out of what was that movie? Karate Kid. They sort of stand there. They have their wings out and they kick with their legs. It's very amusing. But that Sawn Off track was the perfect soundtrack. The perfect soundtrack. I've decided I'm going to keep with a little bit of Nelson music flowing here. Let's play the band Deranger. The track is called Take the Left.

0: Oh, I stopped that rather suddenly. But yeah, that was Deranger with Take the Left. Now, Deranger were part of a good gig that happened in Nelson last Saturday night that unfortunately we weren't able to attend because there was a fundraiser on for hospice that Fresh was involved with. But it featured leg spreader Cian. I think they're called Cian. Deranger, Silent by Device and Imperfect Circles. Yeah, now I wanted to play some Leg Spreader, but all their songs have bad words, lots and lots of bad words. So no Leg Spreader on this show this evening. Wow, I've suddenly looked up in the darkened studio and here with me is... You know what I'm doing here? Were you born in the country, Maria?
1: Oh, you're so funny, Matt.
0: Yes. How you doing? How you doing, Maria?
1: I'm doing really good. It's Friday. It's a long weekend. There's lots happening. Book fair in the park.
0: Oh, yeah, there is the book fair coming up tomorrow.
1: I think you can get a five-bucky pass for the week.
0: Something like that.
1: Or you can just get a day entry. And I was just talking to one of the people that are going to be on the book fair this weekend, and we were just having a wee discussion about how tomorrow morning people will be lined up really early to get at the front of the queue, and then they run like the clappers to get in to get all their books. And I'm like, you know what, nobody wants the book that you're after. But do you know what?
0: What?
1: They could be, because those collectors are after certain books. So there could be a bit of fisticuffs going on. It could be interesting.
0: Yeah, there's a bunch of vinyl and CDs and videos and DVDs and stuff as well.
1: And they keep restocking, don't they, Maddie, over the day. So don't think that if you haven't gone in the first

0: couple of days, there's going to be nothing for you because they keep restocking it. And do you know what? I reckon they could be a little bit tricky and leave some of the goodies for the last couple of days.
1: Definitely, definitely. They also do, I know in the music department, they do auction some stuff off. I know there's a fairly rare Bob Dylan box set of vinyl there that's going, I think, into an auction. So if you're

0: books about Arabs, about politics, about the royal family. And yet outside, the family appear to be conformists. So would you tell me a bit about that tension between the inside and outside of that family?
1: Yeah, and it's something that I experienced myself being raised in Morocco in the 80s and 90s. So it was during the reign of Hassan II. It was an authoritarian regime and a very conservative society. And my education was very weird and very ambiguous because my parents were quite liberal, very open-minded. Mm. They would tell us, you know, we believe in equality between men and women. But remember that when you go outside the house, it's not the case. And you should not talk about this. You know, you have the right to drink alcohol and you can have sexual relationship, but never tell people. And when I was a child, it was something very difficult to understand. And I must say that I was maybe angry against my parents because I thought that they were hypocrites mm-hmm. and that they were cowards. I was like, okay, if you believe in this, why aren't you able to tell everyone? You should accept that you believe in that and that's all. But now, and I think that writing the book helped me understand that, my parents were just afraid. They were so afraid that something could happen to us, that they tried to teach us that in life there are some frontiers, some boundaries, that there are places where you can be free and tell whatever you want to say, and others where it's dangerous. So it's something quite usual in Morocco because we are raised with this idea of hypocrisy. Yes, there is a certain culture of hypocrisy where you are taught not to tell certain things in front of some and have a very virtuous figure, and you can also be very free in other circumstances.
0: Is it hypocrisy or is it what we would today call code switching? So inside the house you're this person, outside you are another version.
1: I say hypocrisy because I talk to you with the mind of the young girl I was 17 or 16, of course. And I think it's good. I was outraged and I was very rebellious and I thought that it was hypocrisy. But now, to be really honest, in the situation of my parents, I would do exactly the same. You know, now my son, I just want him to stay on the couch and do nothing and be safe and be at home. And if my son would tell me, okay, I'm now going to a protest, a very violent protest, because I want to defend this or that, I would say no, because I would be so afraid that he's going to be harmed. So I completely understand that. I think that my mother was not a coward. She was a mother.
0: So your characters in many of your books live between languages, between countries, and also between these moral systems that we are touching upon. I just wondered what you would say the biggest taboo you've broken in this novel is, without giving anything too much away.
1: I think that the biggest taboo, and probably for Moroccan society, is that my characters and my Moroccan characters and women are not perfect and that they are not always likable, that they can be very selfish and
0: they can be gay.
1: Yeah, they can be patriarchal also. They can want to dominate women and use the law of patriarchy to dominate other women. They can be jealous, and that's just the truth of what I saw around me, and it doesn't make me like women less. I love them because of that, because of their flaws.
0: Yeah. Tell me about the word Hanan, which in the book you describe as tenderness, and tell me why one has to go away from Morocco or their country to actually understand it.
1: Yeah, even the sound of this word, Hanan. Hanan is the tenderness, but it's something very sweet, very soft, something quite linked to motherhood or something like this. You feel like someone taking you in his arm. And when you arrive in Europe, the relationship between people is so different.
0: How so?
1: People in Morocco are very very tender, and they always talk to you, my love, habibad, yeah, my darling. And there's always this idea of laughing together, even if we are different, even men, women, even from different social class. And this tenderness is quite absent in Europe. But I have to say, and I write it in the book, that I was very surprised the first time I arrived in the UK, because for me it was a very cold country. I had a lot of cliché myself, so it was rain and cold.
0: Yeah.
1: And I arrived, and I remember the first cab, he said to me, "Bye, my love." And then he said, someone in the supermarket say, "Sweetheart," yeah, or "Darling," yeah. And I was like, wow, that's really weird.

0: because they are so tender also in the way they talk. And that's something that I really love in the UK.
1: Well, we're glad you like that.
0: Thank you.
1: Can we talk a little bit about Mehdi, the character of Mehdi, and how close he is to your father's story? Because in the novel, Mehdi loses his job in a political financial scandal, and then he awaits trial for 10 years. And before being sentenced, he's exonerated. And this is inspired by a traumatic event in your life. Will you tell us a little bit about that?
0: Yeah, my father was a very successful man for a long time. He was the head of the Football Federation in Morocco, and then he was the head of a big bank. And he lost his job when I was 18 years old. He was dismissed by the king, and even today we don't really know exactly why. But then he couldn't work for 15 years or something like that. And he was in prison when I was 20 years old, and he died just after. And 10 years after his death, he was found totally innocent of everything. But of course, it was too late.
1: So how did it feel to start shaping that part of Mehdi's story when it's so close to your father's? How did you get through that?
0: It was very difficult. Honestly, the writing of this book was very difficult. And I knew very few things about the prison. So I met some people who were with him in prison. And it was very, very moving and very difficult to hear them describe my father in prison. And I have to say that I didn't know my father very well, because he was very mysterious. He was not talkative at all. And so I had to invent a lot of things. But the beauty and the mystery of fiction is that by inventing my father, I had the opportunity to have a very beautiful conversation with him. And I think that by inventing him, I had the chance to know him. Mm. And fiction is not the opposite to the truth or to reality. It's just another road that you take to meet the truth.
1: So your mother is still with us.
0: Yes.
1: What has she said about the character of Mehdi?
0: She said nothing, actually. I think she was very moved. I think it was very difficult for her to read the book. But my mother is a very, very generous woman, and she's very much a mother. The only thing that matters to her is her children. Mm-hmm. And so she just said, it's a good book. It's a very good book, so you can publish it. And the rest is just my problem. I would love to know what she felt, but she's quite shy, and she said nothing.
1: You have said that your definition of happiness is lying on a couch and reading Tolstoy, because you're obsessed with Tolstoy. Is it true that you also wanted to dress up as a Russian woman from that era?
0: Yeah, I did. I did.
1: I
0: did when I was like 10 years old. 10 years old, because my grandmother would tell me a lot of fairy tales from Russia. And then when I began to read Dostoevsky, I was maybe 13 or 14, I said to my mother, okay, you know what? I'm Russian. I absolutely know that I'm Russian. And I was quite sure that I was one of the daughter of the Tsar, and that I was killed in the forest or whatever. So my mother, she bought me for my birthday a coat, a Russian coat, and I had a shapka. And I remember that in the Dostoevsky novel, they were eating raw onions. And so I said to my mother, I need to eat raw onion. And I still have the taste in my mouth. It's horrible. And I would go to school like this, with this horrible smell of onion and the shapka. And of course, Morocco is quite hot. So I was sweating and sweating. But yeah, I did this for like 2 weeks or
1: Wait,
0: something.
1: Wait, so the shapka,
0: yeah,
1: the big hat.
0: With the big hat.
1: And the big coat.
0: I was absolutely, and I'm still, you know, the first time I went to Russia, it was a shock, because I read so much about Russia that it was like, but I know this place. I remember very well, I was on the Perspective Nevsky in St. Petersburg, and I read so many novels that take place there, that I was crying and crying, because I said, my mother, but I've been there before. I know this place. And it was one of the best moments in my life, when I went to the house of Tolstoy or the apartment of Dostoevsky. I was crying, and all the guys were telling my mother, why is she crying like this? Why is she crying?
1: Tell me about why you think social media is absurd, is the word you used.
0: You know, I think the illusion that we are going to create links

0: and that we are going to create social relationship through those platforms that are made to polarize our point of view, that are made by people who have absolutely nothing to do with dialogue, with language, and all this. They don't care. What they want is to sell things. They want people to use a very brutal and violent language. And that's exactly what I hate in the world. So I don't see the point of going on my phone to look at things that are so violent and that are so cruel and so mean. I experienced that in my life as a child and as a teenager. I don't need to see that on a phone. And I think that it's more and more dangerous to accept that. And I'm very worried about how non-vigilant we are, about the fact that our mass societies, we are like sheep, accepting so much, so much, so much. And at one point we will open our eyes and it will be too late. And I think that it's getting, we are getting closer and closer to the moment when it's going to be too late.
1: What do you say, because this is probably an argument many people have put to you as well, what do you say about the power of social media to have galvanized movements of protest that may have brought about change?
0: Yeah, no, I mean, it's just my personal point of view, and I completely understand people who want to be on social media. I don't judge people. That's not my point. I'm not someone who likes to judge. You know, I enjoy much more understanding people than judging them. But it's, for me, it's absurd, because as a writer, as someone who is looking for complexity, as someone who is looking for the beauty of language, the complexity of language, who likes metaphor, why will I spend my time on social media? Yeah, nothing interests me on social media, but I completely understand that someone, of course, who is an activist or someone who is interested in fashion or whatever, or in cooking, can spend time on social media, and I will never judge them.
1: No. Let's go back to the book. And your father was involved in football in Morocco. There are some brilliant scenes in this book that include football, and there are metaphors within the football stories. This show is going out just as the World Cup football is starting. Who will you be supporting?
0: Oh, you're putting me in a very difficult position, but I will say go Morocco.
1: Leila Slimani, thank you so much.
0: Thank you.
1: Leila Slimani, and her latest book is I'll Take the Fire. Still with me in the Arts Hour studio, our cultural critic this week is Hannah Flint. Hannah, I loved talking to Leila Slimani. I know that you have read some of her books.
2: Yeah.
1: Does she appeal to you?
2: Absolutely.
1: And
2: I'm
1: why?
2: So jealous that you, my dream to meet her.
1: Really?
2: Yeah, I love her. I think what I really adore about, I've read Adele. I read the kind of nonfiction book, Sex and Lies, which looks at like kind of sexual politics and gender politics in Morocco. And then I read The Country of Others.
1: The first in this trilogy.
2: Yeah, the first in a trilogy just last year. And I think what I appreciate is that there's an expectation when you are, I guess, an Arab author, when literature and cinema and art and culture can often malign us. They can put us in a kind of negative light. So there's an effort to kind of like, let's do the good Arab stories, but I think she's more interested in the gray area. And certainly with the first book of The Country and Others, where you have this French woman marry a Moroccan who she's met, who used to be in the war and moved to Morocco, you get this a full complex journey of this marriage, of this family that feels honest and it feels raw. And it's, she's not afraid to show the nuances and the complexities of women as well, who don't conform to a very rigid idea of what femininity is or what womanhood is.
1: So when you were growing up, Hannah, as somebody with Arab heritage, did you have a female writer like Leila Slimani to sort of place yourself, understand a different culture, or has she broken the mold?
2: For me, I'm half Tunisian. My biological father is Tunisian and I never knew him. So I was raised in a very white household. So much of my education of understanding of my Arab heritage came from actively seeking out stuff as at an older age. So for me, when I discovered Leila Slimani after seeing the film Lullaby, which was adapted from the book, that was when I was like, this is an author that I can understand better, and also the kind of, especially with the country of others, this sort of mixedness of what it's like to be in between, which is really interestingly grappled with the daughter character in that book. So yeah, for me, it's all about discovery. And the more I read female Arab stories, the more I watch female Arab films and such, you know, Catherine

0: Benhania, who similarly is like Leyla Samani, Tunisian director who recently did Voice of Hind Rajab. These are women who aren't afraid to show the edges of and the scratches of, you know, Arab society.
1: Thanks, Hannah. You're listening to The Answer from the BBC World Service. Another writer who draws on her familial history is the American novelist Anne Patchett. Her books, which include Bel Canto, The Dutch House and Tom Lake, have recurring themes of unconventional families and parental fallibility. Anne herself had three fathers because her mother married three times, something she shares with her fictional central character in Whistler, her latest novel. Daphne, a woman in her 50s, is in a New York museum when she bumps into one of her stepfathers who she hasn't seen in over four decades. Having adored him as a child, she was never told why he suddenly left. Anne Patchett told the BBC's Kirsty Walker about her own relationship with one of her stepfathers.
2: You know, when my mother married a second time, she came home one night and said, girls, we got married tonight. And then several months later, I came home from school. I was in third grade or something like that. I was really young. And there was a boy standing in the kitchen. And I said, get out of my house. And he said, what are you talking about? Get out of my house. That was how I met my stepbrother. Because my stepfather hadn't told his four children that he had married a woman with two children, and my mother had not told us that she had married a man with four children. It was just, it was as if we existed in a time before psychology had been invented.
3: But that muscle memory of yours, you use this in this story to explore what Daphne understands and doesn't understand about her childhood, and that's also yes. intergenerationally about what parents tell children, what they don't tell them. So we discover that a key incident in this whole story is a car accident. And it was one of the longest and most beautiful descriptions of the aftermath, actually. Was there any of that based on experience?
2: Well, I was in a couple of interesting car accidents as a child, none that lasted overnight, none that were prolonged, but certainly defining car accidents. My sister and I were in a really terrible car accident when we were children, and my stepfather was driving. And yet, you know, the whole thing took 30 seconds. And my sister, who was in the front seat and was very, very badly hurt in this accident, said that when she started to read the book, she got to that scene and she thought, no, no, no, I'm not reading this. No, no, no, I'm not doing this. And then she kept reading it. She put the book down for a while and she went back and read it. And she said, oh, that's okay. That's not our car accident. So you can do that. You know, that's one of the great things. It's like, okay, I have some experience here, but I'm going to make it a completely different situation.
3: Well, other similar experiences, but not you, are recurring characters in your novels. The stepmother. I mean, Daphne's one, so are you. But as it were, the othering of stepmothers, partly because of fairy stories, literature, films, they get a really bad rap. And you have written about your fear of being a bad stepmother.
2: Yes, yes. I was interviewing Zadie Smith years and years ago for Swing Time. And I own a bookstore, so I interview a lot of authors. And I was asking her whether the book was autobiographical. And she said, it is autobiographical, but I'm not the daughter, I'm the mother. And I'm not the mother in this book. The mother in this book is the kind of mother I'm afraid of being. And she said, autobiographical fiction is not what happened to you, it's what you are afraid of or what you long for. And I just, it was like all the doors in my brain blew open. I thought, finally, this makes sense. What am I afraid of? I'm afraid of being a bad stepmother. And I could tap into that so easily.
1: Anne Patchett and her latest book is Whistler. Hannah Flint is our cultural critic this week. Let's talk about step-parents, Hannah. Why do you think they're so often used as antagonists in books and films?
0: I think it's because there's something about societal conventions that needs to have the family, like the nuclear family, intact. So when you have that broken and you have a step-parent come in, it's suddenly an easy way to show the kind of

0: clash between a child and feeling like they're being replaced. You know, you can get into real issues there. But, you know, even from early films where you have like the evil stepmother, there seems to be something, especially when it's mothers who come in, a sort of like replacement there, and the ability for kind of men to just like kind of get a new person. But I think as someone who has a stepfather myself, my dad has been my dad since I was 1 year old. It's a very personal episode for me today. I'm talking all about my family. And he has been my dad since I was 1 year old. And I love him as if he was my own. And I think there's something really beautiful about step-parents who are often misrepresented as if, you know, they don't want to have a relationship with their child. They, you know, blood isn't always thicker than water. And sometimes your blood relative is going to be worse than your actual step-parents. But I think there's some really great films like Stepmom, you know, the one with Julia Roberts and Susan Sarandon. That was a really beautiful kind of very complex way of looking at like how it feels to be the new mother and then the mother who has cancer and is going to lose. And it just feels like a really empathetic way to look at the circumstance.
1: Thank you, Hannah. Finally, on today's Arts Hour, a taste of a recent live performance by Colombian singer-songwriter Nidia Góngora, recorded specially for the BBC. Her latest album is called Pacifico Maravilla, or The Marvelous Pacific, the vast ocean which inspires her. And Nidia's coastal corner of South America has a specific sound. Here, via a translator, she introduces the instruments her band plays.
2: The instruments we have on stage are the marimba, obviously, representing the traditional sound of the Colombian Pacific. We've also got congas, drums, piano, guitar, and accordion.
3: El repertorio que voy a tocar hoy tiene mucho que ver con, o me inspira mucho.
2: This music is deeply inspired by my land and by the values and the way we live within my community. And more generally, in the Pacific region as such. The ancestral memory that's still alive there, that's been marked and passed down from generation to generation. There's a very important religious syncretism within the music, in its sound, its cadence, its melodies. So music will always carry that strong spiritual weight. And because of that, I'll keep singing and I'll keep focusing on it, on music, on honing that power it has to reach more people, to connect with the world and to keep raising awareness. It's a collective spiritual experience.
4: Buenas noches, Londres. Esta canción en homenaje a cada una de las mujeres colombianas del Pacífico y del mundo, porque nacimos dignas, libres y felices. 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

0: That's it for this week's Arts Hour. Thank you for your ears, and thank you to both my guests, Leila Slimani and Hannah Flint. For now, from me, Nikki Beatty, studio managers Donald McDonald and Giles Aspen, and producer Kieran Birmingham, see you next week.
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0: And welcome to the Black House, Wellington Access Radio 106.1 FM. It is a cold, dreary Saturday afternoon, and you're in the studio today with Eddie and my guest today, Eden Brown. How are you doing?
1: Hello, hello. I'm good. Thanks for having me.
0: So it's good. I'm always really excited when I get other Jamaicans on the show. So like,
1: it's a rare occurrence to come across one in New Zealand.
0: It's funny. I feel like it's always like the most, and it's always the most random sort of thing. I started talking, oh yeah, where are you from? I met another guy who was from like the same like parish my grandparents were from, sort of thing.
1: Goodness.
0: I was just like, and I kind of just ran. It was very random. Like he was at Newtown Festival.
1: Yeah.
0: And he was like with one of Joseph Pod's kind of like crew or whatever.
1: Yeah.
0: And I started having a chat to him, and then he must have been having a chat with Leah, and then Leah's like, oh yeah, Eddie's Jamaican. And I had a chat with him, and I was like, yo, where's he from? He's like, yo, my family's from St. Anne's. And I was like, true, my family's from St. Anne's.
1: Oh
0: like,
1: my gosh, that's so random. Oh my gosh. Yeah, I remember hearing when I was working at a supermarket, I just like heard some people speaking in a Jamaican accent, and I was like, this is the first time I've heard this in New Zealand. And I was like, oh guys. And they're looking at me like, what?
0: It is such a weird one, because I feel like when I get it less here because I kind of can pick it now. But like when I was in Dunedin, like you'd obviously get the cruise ships coming in, and there was that sort of thing. I'd been like, well, I know pretty much all the black people who live in Dunedin at this point, from like the age of probably like 18 through to about 30. You're on a true cruise ship, and then it was really funny because then I spotted someone, and there was like probably a guy my height. And then I was like, went up and had chat to him, and I was like, are you here on a cruise ship? I was like, no, I've just moved here. And it was, have you met Davian?
1: No, I haven't.
0: No, he's incredible. He's from the States.
1: Oh, but my goodness.
0: But I was like, he's just moved here. And I was like,
1: you're like, what are you doing here?
0: Oh, my God. Like, stylish black person in Dunedin.
1: Yes.
0: Like, staying here now.
1: I know. The world is changing. Come on now.
0: But I feel like now, like, in Wellington, I can kind of pick. I'm just like, again, that sense of thing. I like roughly know who most people, who like, I can have recognition of like, if I don't know exactly who you are, I've probably seen you around.
1: Exactly. I'm like, I've seen your face before.
0: And she's like, okay, yep, cruise ship.
1: Yeah. It's like, why haven't I haven't seen your face in the past few months? You must be on. You must be from a cruise ship.
0: I think it's interesting though. I'm always really curious if you're on a cruise like that, like is it weird? Because is it weird for people like that who come on from black people who come on cruises? Because then it's just like you come to New Zealand and then all the other black people are like, there's more of us.
1: Oh my God. No, they must be thinking, are they okay over here?
0: It's a weird kind of experience.
1: Why are you so excited to see me? I just stepped off the ship.
0: But no, it's interesting. Like I feel like I've gone to a couple of like Jamaican community events, and I think they're trying to kind of pull together more of a kind of Caribbean community. But it's really funny. I went to one a couple of weeks ago, and it was primarily Jamaicans, but it was all British Jamaicans, which was great.
1: Yeah,
0: so it was,
1: yeah.
0: And they're all from the Midlands. They're all from like Birmingham and that sort of thing.
1: Yeah, that's my dad's vibe. I saw that. I really wanted to go, but I was away. So I was like,
0: they're trying to do more events. I think they're probably lining up one for August.
1: Oh, that's exciting.
0: And I think like for me, like my long-term goal for stuff is I want to try and pull together.
1: Yeah.
0: Because I feel like, that meeting was just like, or that kind of drinks night was just really cool, just in terms of like connecting with people and being like, okay, cool. Like, we've got builders, we've got caterers, and it's like, cool. What can we pull together to then be like, what's the kind of more consistent kind of like Caribbean celebrations or like events, sort of thing? Because like my dream would be like, for like Newtown Festival and Cuba Duba, like pulling together like a proper like Caribbean like
1: that
0: mass,
1: would be awesome.
0: Mass
1: that would
0: float.
1: Pop off. That would pop off.
0: It would
1: people
0: go so
1: would
0: hard,
1: love
0: like,
1: it. Yeah.
0: But I feel like that would be my ideal. And I feel like as proud as I am as a Jamaican, like I feel like the music that's captured me from the Caribbean has been soca music. Like I'm just like it's probably my like I love dancehall, I love reggae. But I feel like soca music, there's just something like something about the energy of it that just kind of picks me up, just carries me away.
1: You might have to give me some recommendations because I don't listen to it a whole lot. I'm a dancehall girly.
0: True. I find dancehall is a really interesting one because I feel like I'm kind of stuck where like there's a lot of, obviously there's like that the classic kind of like dancehall from like the 90s through like the mid 2000s sort of thing. And then there's like just like the best rhythms and the best kind of like And that's not, and like the songs that everybody knows. And then obviously then I find it really difficult, like, especially as a DJ,
1: yeah,
0: trying to work out like what dance hall of the newest sort of dance hall, yeah, for the last like 10 years kind of, yeah, works properly in sets.
1: Yeah.
0: Like, what's your kind of like, what are your kind of like dance hall go-tos?
1: I love Vibes Cartel.
0: it's great.
1: I love Vibes Cartel.
0: it's like we stand a problematic.
1: I know. Well, like, him. I don't know how much I love him. His music, I love.
0: Mm.
1: His older stuff.
0: It was really funny. So when I went to Jamaica, I was there when they announced that he was being released from prison.
1: Oh my goodness!
0: It was
1: goodness.
0: Crazy. It was they like everyone was been... like. And that is really funny because like my was there at my uncle's place. My uncle's like, I feel like Jamaicans are very like punitive when it comes, yeah, to like prison and justice sort of, yeah, thing. So he was just like, we killed someone, so you should be shot sort of thing.
1: Yeah,
0: and I was like,
1: yeah, yeah, yeah.
0: And then
1: yeah,
0: my mother and cousin were like, yo, no, you just don't understand.
1: Like, yeah, no. My brother's like, yo, they don't know for sure if they can. And I'm like, I don't know how I feel about this. He's like, they don't know. Like, he didn't do it. And I'm like, I don't know.
0: And it's that weird sort of balance of like, and I think that's the sort of thing that gets, it's always that kind of air of conspiracy with yeah, a lot of Jamaican,
1: yeah,
0: with, especially when you get this, because I think because musicians seem to be like kind of the big,
1: mm-hmm,
0: kind of almost cultural shifters. Like, mm-hmm, so for example, like with Bob Marley, like you can look, yep, at the attempted assassination of Bob Marley,
1: yep,
0: during like the, I think it was in the 78, 79 sort, yep, of thing. And the attempted assassination of Bob Marley was so clearly like, it was pretty likely that it was the Jamaican Labour Party, a gang,
1: mm-hmm,
0: funded by the Jamaican Labour Party, mm-hmm, which is like the right wing Jamaican political party,
1: yeah,
0: with support from the CIA.
1: Yeah.
0: And with Vibes Cartel, it's that same sort of thing. There's, yeah, like
1: conspiracy, they out to get him.
0: Especially because older Vibes Cartel, like probably more so than he kind of then later became, was like probably a lot more politically active and a lot more, yeah, politically conscious and a lot, yeah, more politically aware. And I feel like there's that sort of thing where like, because he was just so universally loved, there's that kind of thing of like, we do need to kind of tear someone.
1: Yeah.
0: And also, like, I remember talking to like my auntie about it, and she was like, well, he killed someone, he should be in prison. I'm just like, well, if your justice system fucked up, essentially,
1: yeah,
0: and there was some messing around with juries,
1: yeah, exactly,
0: then like, unfortunately, like, that's how justice systems have to work. Is, yeah, like if there's a flaw and something has been done improperly, it's like the OJ Simpson thing. It's like, yeah, I think OJ did that. OJ clearly did that,
1: yeah,
0: shit. But it's that sort of thing of like, well, the justice system didn't do its due diligence, messed, yeah, around with the trial,
1: yeah, yeah, yeah,
0: and therefore like he kind of had to be let,
1: yeah,
0: go.
1: Yeah, exactly.
0: And
1: he
0: I
1: fucked
0: think,
1: it up wrong.
0: And that's that sort of thing like I find with Vibes Cartel is like, oh yeah, and then that same, but if like, I'm not sure.
1: I know.
0: But I'm also like, well, he did like what, 10 years in prison sort of thing?
1: Yeah, yeah. I mean, he did time, and now they freed him, and now he's making music, yeah, and doing concerts. Oh my gosh,
0: it was crazy. Like, one of my friends went to Afro Nation in Portugal last year,
1: oh,
0: and they were
1: goodness,
0: kind of like, they were kind of they weren't kind of announcing who the last, well, maybe it was 2 years, it would have been 2 years ago actually, mm-hmm, and they wouldn't announce who the kind of third headliner was, and I was just like, and it was kind of, yeah, within 6 months after he was released, I'm just like, it could be Cartel. Like, it, and it ended up being Chris Brown. But I'm just like,
1: well, that's another, yeah.
0: Yeah, that's another story.
1: Yeah.
0: But I was like, it could be Vibes Cartel. And I'm like, I really hope it, like, because yeah, my friend was like, oh, yo, you should come. And I'm just like, well, it'd be really expensive to like now to get tickets and get flights and lots
1: and
0: of them and go to Portugal.
1: Like, if
0: they announce it's Vibes Cartel, like you might be able to come, like,
1: yeah,
0: I would probably,
1: you might catch me over there.
0: But it's funny, like, I feel like when you listen to Cartel, can you, do you know, have you noticed any, do you notice a difference in his music when like from before?

0: before he went to jail and like while he was in jail?
1: I only really listened to the stuff before he was in jail.
0: True.
1: I'm like, yeah, I love like the old school dance hall
0: yeah.
1: stuff. Yeah, so I'm not too clued up on.
0: I heard someone describe it like when before jail, like you can hear every syllable. It's like, man, I care where you're bad from, yeah. and it ends where you're drunk from. And then after jail, it's like you can tell he's like recording in his cell.
1: Yeah.
0: Like just trying to, he's like trying to make sure the kind of warden, like the kind of guards aren't noticing.
1: Oh
0: like.
1: My goodness, he was hustling though. He was like the fact he was still making music in jail, like. He didn't stop.
0: I love just like the longer it went on, they lost the deniability of being like, oh, he just recorded so much music before. He'd

0: I love Hugh Mundell.
1: Hugh Mundell, yo.
0: His album, what is it? Africa Must Be Free by 1983. I think that's the year he has on it.
1: I might add that to my listen list.
0: He's really awesome, but he got killed real young, and so many of these Jamaican artists do, they stop making music at like 13 and then they're like dead by like 20 or something. It's depressing.
1: It's really weird seeing how young some of those guys are as well. Like I remember seeing, I think it was like the Source Awards or one of the hip hop awards shows from the late 90s.
0: Uh-huh.
1: And it's Busta Rhymes and Buju Banton.
0: And
1: Buju Banton is just so young.
0: Yeah. It's crazy.
1: It's so weird to me.
0: I feel like, I don't know, I think he's like come out with some new music recently.
1: And
0: I keep seeing him. Oh, was it a Colors show he did maybe?
1: Seal, yeah.
0: And like, I think maybe he did a Tiny Desk as well.
1: Did you have Tiny Desk?
0: I'm not sure, but I feel like he's been like in the media more now. Like he's like on his comeback and I'm like, wait, I love this.
1: Well, he went to prison for a long time as well.
0: Yeah. Wait, what did he do?
1: I think he might have been coke trafficking in the States.
0: Okay.
1: So he went to prison, but it was like...
0: Okay.
1: Which is like, but also I feel like it's that kind of one of like, it's always that weird space and I find it really interesting, especially like with him where it was like, and I kind of think that's probably actually the thing that I think old school dancehall artists do probably, I think would almost definitely do better than current dancehall artists is like, hit the balance between like, yeah, they can do raunchy, they can do slackness.
0: Yeah, yeah, yeah.
1: But I also like Buju Banton, like it's a really good example of like, yeah, but can also just do something like real nice and uplifting and positive sort of thing.
0: Exactly.
1: And I find like that's the kind of like, in a way that I don't really see too many current dancehall artists kind of hitting that sort of same like, yeah, like it's all slackness and it's, I don't want to say it was, man, I'm so old now. But it's all slackness. It's all like, it's all gun talk, but I'm just like, no, like, I think that's kind of, like, what I like about Buju Banton.
0: It's nice to see them actually just being, like, people.
1: Mm.
0: Like, it's like, okay, yeah, like, you're cool, you're bad, but you're good. You're just a guy.
1: Yeah, and I feel interesting, like, weirdly, because I know, like, when Skilly Bang blew up, like, everyone was like, he was going to be, like, and I remember Crocodile Teeth was, like,
0: crazy, bro.
1: But like, I think the artist who actually probably has slightly not like still watching, but I feel like kind of is living up to that kind of to the potential that in the kind of that's in the same vein as a lot of some of those older artists. I think Haitian.
0: Yeah.
1: Like I just think
0: he's
1: terms of,
0: off.
1: But also I think in terms of like the, I can't remember the tune he did for On the Hill in Gully Rhythm, but that was like, oh, like this just feels like it's like, yo, you've managed to do a tune that like. Mm-hmm. And the music video of that's really funny because it's a nine night. So it's like, so it's like a guy being interviewed, like being like, ah, and it's just him like trying not to cry, like because his pet goat's been killed.
0: What?
1: And they're holding a nine night for his pet goat. But then like, it was
0: one of those. Make you carry goat with him, bro.
1: Yeah. I find that's always fun. I feel like that's always a fun one of like when it comes to like my fiance is always like, oh, I'm going to make, I'm making a chicken curry tonight. And it's like, well, if I'm going to make something, it's going to be curry chicken.
0: Yeah, exactly. Exactly. I was like trying to explain to my friend, like, they're like, what's the difference between goat curry and curry goat? And I was like, in my mind, goat curry is like Indian, like an Indian dish, right? And then curry goat is like, I don't know.
1: Well, also the plantain.
0: Yes.
1: I love that's my favorite one.
0: People be getting hit up about it. It's good.
1: It's one of those ones where, like, all love to Simon and Alessia from Free Little Birds.
0: Mm.
1: But one of the things I kind of was like, I feel like what Wellington needs and what I think culturally I need for myself is I need, like, a Jamaican restaurant, like, in the classic, like, if there's, like, half the menus not available.
0: We're not.
1: Yeah. He's like, yo, can I get some curry chicken? It don't finish.
0: Why you want?
1: I feel like
0: peak customer service, bro.
1: I'm just like, yeah, that's like, I want a place like that that just has like, because I just think
0: when you know the food's gonna be good,
1: and it's like I just think that's something you kind of need. Like it's like here's like a. Like, here's a

0: cultural experience. Yeah. Like, this is a great Jamaican cultural experience.
1: Yeah, exactly. Exactly.
0: But no, like, I feel like it's one of those ones of like, I feel like I really want to go back. Well, actually, no, the other one is like, so I was staying with my uncle, mm-hmm. and like when the hurricane, the cyclone went through, mm-hmm. like the WhatsApp messages I was getting from him, he was like, and it was just like, just tapping into like Jamaican uncle WhatsApp messages.
1: Unhinged. Yeah, it's like, what is going on? I remember seeing like on the news, it's like, there's a hurricane going through Jamaica. You know, the people on the news are like, really like, this is bad. This is, you know, it's real bad. And then I go on Instagram and I see a video of this dude standing on a hill. There's like a freaking like tsunami basically heading towards this man. He's just standing on the hill filming and going, bomba clots! Get off the hill, go home. He's just having the time of his life. I'm so, like, go home.
0: I was like, I can't see that. I could, my uncle turned off, like, deleted all his WhatsApp messages. So I'm like, I can't go back and listen to it. But, like, he was like, I was like, yo, the big lady, should I reach as of yet? but we lost some banana and some pear tree.
1: No.
0: But and the power gone out. But. But we're highly blessed.
1: Yeah. Okay,
0: Or like my favorite one. Did you ever see the one where there's a Jamaican dude, he's gone to Egypt and he's eating a pigeon?
1: No.
0: I'll send it to you after the show, but it's incredible because he's like, and his like uncle's like just disgusted at the idea that like, he's eating a pigeon. He's like, you can't numb foul bird.
1: Just unserious, bro. Unserious.
0: And then this guy goes like, well, Uncle, like, you're a wannabe, you're a fake bull, you're a bullhead rasta. I see you eat pork all the time.
1: Bullhead rasta.
0: And then Mr. Beck is like, the register was, that was a law done, Dr. Chayasen. You pass your place.
1: Oh, I love it.
0: I enjoy how unserious.
1: I've been obsessed with Jamaican Spider-Man. I don't know if you've seen him, but he just dresses up in like a Spider-Man suit with the Jamaican flag on it. And he's like, I don't know, he's cool. I don't know if he's saving anyone, but he just does flips around the town and I love it.
0: Yeah, I find that like, it was really interesting like when I went because like I think like obviously Jamaica has its problems and it is, mm-hmm. there are aspects of it that, you know, aren't the safest. But mm-hmm. it's like, I found it really interesting because, like, we stayed with my uncle for, like, we were there for about 4 weeks, mm-hmm. the first 3 weeks of the trip, and then we kind of, like, did, like, kind of, we went to, like, okay, we'll go to a resort for the last week sort mm-hmm. of thing. And it was just, like, the looks on people's faces when we were like, oh, yeah, we've been here 3 weeks, we're just staying out on the earth.
1: Yeah.
0: And it was just, like, how terrified.
1: Yeah.
0: And it was, like, and obviously in the resort they've got, like, stores, but it's, like, marked up to fuck.
1: Yeah.
0: And there's a grocery store across the road that was literally just like, there was like a little mall complex, mm-hmm. like a little kind of shopping center.
1: People too scared to go there.
0: And it was just like, yeah, we just like walked out the front gate, went across the road, and it was like mopped up compared to the rest of the island. But like, it was like, cool, we want like Rare Nephew or like we want plantain chips, all that sort of stuff.
1: Yeah.
0: We could just go out, and people just looked at us like we were insane that we'd left the resort. And I find like, that's been kind of the sad thing I think has kind of cropped up with Jamaica is that, like, I think the kind of stat is, like, I think 99 or 95% of Jamaica's beaches are now privately owned and, like, not accessible, like, they're not publicly accessible. And it's one of those ones of, like, even, like, my auntie was, like, when we were going around Montego Bay,
1: mm-hmm.
0: and she was like, yeah, like, well, this beach we used to be able to, like, when, because her and my dad kind of got sent back to Jamaica
1: mm-hmm.
0: for a few years, I want to say. And then they were like, yeah, this beach, like, used to be, we used to be able to come and hang out here and mm-hmm. just chill out here on the beach. And, you know, it's all locked off and it's all privately owned now.
1: Damn, that's sad for the locals, bro. It's like...
0: Oh, shit, yeah.
1: Like, that's your land, that's your country. You, like, can't even... That's your beach. You can't... Yeah.
0: And I think it's that kind of thing of, like... Yeah, it's that weird sort of space of, like, as much as... Yeah, and I think it's that... But also, I think part of it is also, it's like, the beaches are locked away, but also then it's like... It's that kind of bubble, like, mm-hmm. that we kind of get. Like, whereas New Zealand, like, I don't know, like, you could probably make some of the similar commentaries about parts of the Pacific, like, Rarotonga and, like, parts of
1: yeah.
0: those kind of resort kind of
1: All
0: islands.
1: The resorts, yeah.

0: yeah.
1: Even in kind of Rarotonga, like, I feel like they were like always encouraging you. It was like, yo, take the bus and go to the Sunday market. Let's go to the Saturday markets. Like, take the bus and then it was always that sort of like, leave the resort, go to other places. And I think that is, and it felt like a very, I think that maybe is like a more American style, like, I want to go to a place and I just want to kind of like sit
0: in the resort. Little bubble, get looked after, not have to worry about anything.
1: Or like Chris Roxon was like, like you'd be like, you know that bus ride you take from like from the airport to your hotel, and like and you're seeing like babies selling crack, Shabba Ranch stabbing a dog, Shabba. And then you get to, you know, then you get to the resort and you get a pina colada in your hand and you just kind of forget the worst poverty you've ever seen.
0: Yeah, exactly.
1: And I feel like, and he's like, Jamaica's nice.
0: You know what? I kind of like it here.
1: But like, I feel like I'd like long term to kind of go back.
0: Yeah.
1: But also like one of the things driving around was just like how much it was like very clearly. Usually British Jamaicans or American Jamaicans mm-hmm. who had inherited land or bought some land. Mm-hmm. And then just because the cost of materials was so high, mm-hmm. it was like you had like half a house.
0: I've never been before, but I really want to go and visit. But I don't know. I think I would.
1: Because you said your dad's British Jamaican.
0: Yeah. So he was born in the UK.
1: Yeah.
0: But his parents were Jamaican. So,
1: do you know from whereabouts?
0: I don't know. I don't think he knows. Nobody knows. It's all a mystery.
1: It's weird. It's really interesting, like, because I've been looking at, like, because I feel like they've got, like, they've been trying to get more, like, Jamaican and people Jamaican descent to go back.
0: Mm-hmm.
1: And it's one of those really weird ones where, like my auntie tried doing it and, like, she can't find, like, documents for her parents, and it's that sort of thing.
0: Yeah,
1: and it's that sort of stuff where I think it's like, it's an interesting immigrant experience. Just that kind of, and like my granddad, like when he left Jamaica,
0: mm-hmm.
1: never went back. Like it was just like,
0: yeah. So my grandma was like she went over there. She went over to the UK with her babies. I think she tried to move back to Jamaica with them, but she just like she couldn't deal with it. I think the poverty was just too much. It was too hard to live there.
1: Yeah.
0: So she moved back to the UK.
1: And I think, like, also, like, or even just, like, the weird, like, the kind of classic one is just, like, the family.
0: Mm-hmm.
1: The family arguments over, like, mm-hmm. inheritances and that sort of stuff.
0: Yeah. Like, there's always something, bro. There's always something.
1: Right, so I think we might just take a quick music break. In tune with what we've been talking about, we'll jump on with This is Driver A from Buju Banton.
0: Ooh.
2: I'd like to introduce you to a next song of mine. This one is called Driver from a 2006 album called Too Bad. Let's go.

0: And that's the first part of this week's Global Garage cover versions, starting off in Greece with Tony Pinelli and the Storks covering the Trog's I Want You. Then we had a band called I Rolls 33. Originally an orchestral band formed in 1959, changed their name in 1964 when they signed to CBS. They started off with a cover of Land of a Thousand Dances. But we had a track from a 1967 45 released on CBS, I Roll 33, with a track called 33 1A Veritas. It's a bit confusing how it's written. Could be 33 and a third. It is a cover of the Blues Magoo's track, We Ain't Got Nothing Yet. Then we wrap the set with a track out of Canada. The band is Les Sextens. The track Le Desatre, a cover of a track from the Syndicate of Sound.
1: I don't like volume for its own sake, or the way the words are often drowned out by drums and amplifiers.
0: Retrospect, 60s garage punk, garage rock and psychedelia. Time for more Global Garage covers. Let's go to Italy for Glee and Jelly, B-side of a 45 on a label called Pake or Pake. This band from Abruzzo, active 62 to 68, formed again in the 1990s. I think this was their only actual release. B-side of a 45, this is called Dove Vuoi. You'll know it as I'm a Boy.

0: it's more important that you keep them away from the music of today than it is that you keep them away from strychnine in their food.
1: Retrospect, 60s garage punk, garage rock, and psychedelia.

check neighborhood outlets that display pocketbooks and magazines, grocery stores, newsstands, malt shops, everywhere from the corner drugstore to the barber shop. And if you find obscenity for sale, call it to the attention of the owner. Remember, trading in stores that sell salacious material supports the obscenity racketeers.

0: And there's four slices of Global Carriage covers, starting in Italy with Glee and Jelly covering the Who's I'm a Boy. Then to Uruguay for Los Mockers. You can see them on our socials. Popular band across Latin America, part of what was called the Uruguayan Invasion. This band very heavily influenced by the Stones. Los Mockers covering Paint It Black. Then another band you can see on our socials, Los No, out of Spain. From a four-track, 45 RPM, 7-inch EP released in 1966. This band formed in Barcelona, 66, disbanded just a year later. Los No covering Gloria, and then to Peru for Los Yorks. One of the leading Peruvian bands of the 60s, A-side of a 1968 45 on a label called MAG, Los Yorks with La Alegría de tu Amor, Sunshine of Your Love.
1: Phil Gray's retrospect.
0: I'm going to bring it back to New Zealand for a guy called Ray Wolfe. Many New Zealanders will remember him as a musician, appearing in TV advertisements, fronting Play School. He was born in Dagenham in the UK, came with his family to New Zealand in 1962. Within a month, he'd come to the attention of Eldred Stebbing of Stebbing Studios and toured in support of British singer Helen Shapiro. He'd actually formed a band age 13 called the Wildcats, then another band called the Group 5. Did many, many things in the New Zealand music scene, including fronting the Avengers for this release. Little Things That Happen was the A-side. This is the B-side. Cover of The Who's La La Lies.

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contradict what we all say.

0: And that is two Who covers, Ray Wolf and the Avengers from New Zealand covering La La Lies. Then a Swedish cover of The Who from the Sunspots out of Stockholm, 1965. This band actually shared an LP with a band called the Lee Kings and released two 45s in the mid-60s, the wildest of which, the one we had, the Sunspots out of Sweden covering My Generation.
1: Phil is a terrific guy. He's working very hard.
2: Retrospect.
0: And that brings us to the end of this episode of Retrospect, all covers. 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And remember, you can buy me a coffee or a beer. Just look for any Retrospect social post across Facebook, Insta, TikTok, and Blue Sky sometimes. You'll find a way you can support the show. And plenty of you do, shout out to Ed Klee. Thanks, mate. Appreciate the beers. Leaving you with an instrumental. We're going back to Italy. For a band I've played a few times on the show, they did an album called Beatles Mania, which was all Beatles covers. But this time, I'm looking to a 1964 LP released on RCA Italiana. This is I Meteors, the track Nel Antro del Radella Montana, which is In the Hall of the Mountain King. Thanks for being here. I'm Phil Gray for Retrospect 60s Garage Punk Show.

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That's right, boys and girls. It's Radio Nowhere time again, and I'm the producer and your host, Dr. Don. I'm trying something new today. I'm recording this show from the Radio Nowhere studios, six floors above a very busy street with lots of sometimes very loud traffic. And I overlook a very busy Great Lakes waterway with large lake freighters that sometimes have to blast their horns at the guys fishing in their little boats. I usually close the windows and use a little magic to suppress the noise, but it's a beautiful day, so let's leave the window open and see what happens. Okay, let's get started. Last week I played a track by Traffic, and I got a response, so I'm kicking things off this week with another Traffic tune. Talk to you in 30.

Well, jazz, as you know, is a endless source of ideas because you can use anything. You can play operatic arias, you can incorporate them into jazz. You can play gypsy music and incorporate into jazz. You can play European classical, you can incorporate into jazz. You can use anything and jazz it up, as they used to say. Mm-hmm. When I go on the stage, I want my mind to be a blank so that I can, things can come into me without my knowing where they came from.

Bridge from 1962. During that era, that's when Sonny Rollins, he took a sabbatical and just played for a year nonstop on the Williamsburg Bridge. And this album was the result of his inspiration. Closing us out, I'm going to get a number where he bridges that gulf between the bebop of the 60s and more of the post-fusion era from the 1980s. Here you're hearing him play from the movie G-Man. It's G-Man Live. Have a great day, everyone.

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0: Te aha te wā. Ko te whetū karaka I te ata. It's 7 a.m. Today is Tuesday, or in te reo Māori, Rātū. Sometimes you'll hear the word tūre, but that's a transliteration of Tuesday. The correct kupu or word is Rātū. 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
4: Hi everyone, I'm Nick and I'm the host of Nightlight, where me and my co-hosts talk about the weird, wild and wonderful aspects of history and historical martial arts.
5: Welcome back to Nightlife. Today we are talking about knighthood. I imagine many of you have seen HBO's new, let's say new, it came out a couple months ago, new series called A Knight of the Seven Kingdoms, which takes place in the mythical universe of A Song of Ice and Fire.
6: England.
5: England, yeah, Game of Thrones. And I am joined by my co-host Sean, and today we're going to talk a bit about the show, because it kind of touches about how knighthood works in the Game of Thrones universe. And we're going to talk about that and relate it to how knighthood actually works in medieval times. And we might even touch on how knighthood works today. Although, in my opinion, how knighthood works today is kind of boring, unless you are that one penguin in the Norwegian military. You look, there is a penguin in the Norwegian military who is knighted. He's the highest ranking military penguin in the world.
6: I would hope so.
5: There might be more than one.
6: Thinking about animals at war for just a second. Dogs, right?
5: Yeah.
6: You huge value tracking, sniffing. Birds, right? Messenger carrying, stuff like that.
5: Yeah.
6: Bears, like in the Poles, carrying artillery shells, smoking cigarettes.
5: Yeah.
6: What the hell does a penguin do?
5: What does the penguin do? The penguin is a massive morale. You know he can salute? They have trained him to salute he's like a general or something. Let's see. His name is Sir Nils Olav III, and he is a king penguin residing in Edinburgh Zoo. He is the official mascot and colonel-in-chief of the Norwegian King Guard, and he's also the Baron of Bouvet Island.
6: He owns land.
5: This penguin is of a higher class than you or I. He is of noble blood and whatnot. And he has been promoted all the way from corporal to major general. They train him to salute. Nils Olav is so funny. He's a cute little guy. Look at him. Look at him. Little king penguin.
6: Interesting.
5: Yeah, yeah. But quite interesting how many animals have been used in warfare. But back to the main animal used in warfare for knights, horses. Part of being a knight is you need to know how to be a knight. And that is kind of where chivalry comes in. So while in the modern day, chivalry is very over-romanticized, you know, it's seen as like a code of honor or conduct, when in reality, chivalry was everything a knight needs to be able to do.
6: Trained in armored combat, horseback combat, regular combat, basic strategy.
5: Archery, military discipline, everything a knight needed to be able to do to be a knight. You know, that is what chivalry was. The medieval people like to romanticize, you know, the chivalric pride and honor and whatnot, but when you're in a mosh pit, practically beating other people to death, honor goes out the window pretty damn quickly.

0: and whatnot. And in the show, A Knight of the Seven Kingdoms, one thing it gets kind of right about knighthood is you need to be knighted. And that could, it depended, when we talk about medieval history, we're talking 1,000 years of history. Right. And there's even, you know, knights beyond that. There's knights in the modern day, although they fulfill very, you know, back then a knight was a military role. Today, knighthood is rich people laughing. But you need to be knighted by someone, right? By a noble or in some cases, another knight. And there is no, much like in A Knight of the Seven Kingdoms, there is no big list, right? There's no list of who is knighted and not knighted, right? Like, technically, anyone could knight anyone. However, there are specific requirements that must be met by the person being knighted. So, you want to talk about how you would train to be a knight? What is the process of that like?
1: So, in the earlier medieval period, you would have colleges for this, right? I say college, I don't know if that was the technical term, but it was a school that you could send your son to, or if you had enough money yourself, you could go to be trained in the art of mounted warfare, your heavy armor, regular warfare, all that stuff we said before, because it does take a lot. Like, I've worn half plate and fought in it, and not full plate, right? So not the full weight, and it sucks.
0: Oh yeah, it's very heavy, and it impedes your movement quite a lot, and to be on a battlefield for hours, you know, because when we fight in our armored combat, it's very quick, right? Like, it's very quick bouts. There's not a lot of long, you know, not a lot of
1: to have to do that for a couple hours.
0: Yeah,
1: would suck
0: to march in it for days, even. Oh, now,
1: we're not saying that the bring a crane to lift the knight onto the horse thing is real, because you can easily do, I've done handstand in armor, right?
0: Yeah.
1: You can do it, but like, if you're not trained, weight trained for it, it's gonna suck.
0: Exactly. I think it's a middle ground, right? Like, armor doesn't, it's not like in video games where, you know, you're a big clunky tank, but by the by, you're also, you know, you're not doing backflips or anything. Mm. It's a bit of a middle ground. Like, say, you could do a handstand in half plate and whatnot. I've seen people do cartwheels, you know, it's certainly possible. Yeah.
1: So you go to this college and you get trained not just in warfare, but also how you should conduct yourself in the courts. You get trained in politics, you get taught how to read and write. And the big thing as well is you're also taught how to keep and capture prisoners.
0: Yeah, so contrary to popular belief, knights would not ride in and just kill everyone they see, right? A knight needed to make money. And if you were hiring knights, you would pay your knights. If you were a king, you would pay your knights some kind of wage, right? But by and by, the main way that you as a knight would make an income is by capturing prisoners for ransom. So you would capture other knights and nobles, and you would ransom them back, you know, to their families for money, and that would be your income. Alternatively, you could be a tournament knight, and you would go to tournaments. And in tournaments, how much like in The Knight of the Seven Kingdoms, these would work the same way, is you would go to a tournament, and whoever you beat, you would quote-unquote capture. They would then forfeit, you know, their arms, their armor, and their horse.
1: As if you had beaten them on the battlefield.
0: Exactly, and you would use that to, you know, build up your equipment, and you would sell it to make money, because, you know, you can't just go around beating people up for a living. You do need to make money doing that, and that is something that William Marshall, one of England's most famous knights, during his first battle, he, you know, was head of the charge. He was knocking French knights off their horses. He was killing. At the end of the battle, his uncle scolds him because he had failed to take any prisoners, despite the fact he was the deciding factor in their victory.
1: And he also got all of his gear smashed to bits.
0: Yeah, he got his horse killed from under him. And he needed to, and his uncle had a horse that was not properly broken in and was incredibly, you know, wild and going to get someone killed. So he said, "John, you can have it." And that kind of goes into the other way you can become a knight. So rather than spend a lot of money and send your child, your son, to college, you could have him train under a full-time knight, usually a relative. The case of William Marshall, his father sent him to be trained.

0: trained under his uncle and when he was quite young. So as a child, he would, and a teenager, he would squire for his uncle. You know, he would learn all the things he needed to do. He would be trained, but he would also, you know, maintain his uncle's armor. He would feed and care for the horses. He would run errands for him. He would do all of that other kind of stuff alongside learning how to be a knight, because he'd be with his uncle learning this, being trained, knowing how to do it, and he would also follow his uncle into battle, or carry his standard as well. And that kind of goes into another thing we'll talk about, which is heraldry. So a herald is your coat of arms. So in the medieval period, they did not have uniforms, right? Most of what people wore in terms of clothing and armor was custom made. There was no mass, at least not until later on, like in the early modern period, I think, is where you kind of start getting into real mass produced cast kinds of armor. A lot of it was very personalized for the wearer. So in order to distinguish who was on what side, you would wear colors. You know, your coat of arms, your herald. Heralds would be given out to the king, and there are different heraldic traditions. So the ones in, say, England, for example, differ from France and the Holy Roman Empire and Italy, etc. But usually, if a noble had proved themselves in some way, shape, or form, they would be designated a herald. Sometimes this would be based on a location. For example, The House of Babenberg, they had the red, white, red stripe. That red, white, red herald would be passed down to other houses that would become the Dukes of Austria, including the Habsburgs. So it was not necessarily unique to one family. And in some cases, example, my family, the Walsh family, there are multiple different family crests and heralds that were assigned to different branches and even different individuals.
1: Now, looking at modern day family crests, there's too much going on. In the medieval period, you'd have strong striking colors and maybe a single image. So it was easy to look across the battlefield at a flag and go, is that my guy or their guy?
0: Yeah. It was very important for two things. One, to be simple. You need to recognize it quickly. And two is to be distinct, because friendly fire could very well happen. In the case of the War of the Roses, during one of the big battles, I can't remember the name. It's the big famous one.
1: Right? A slightly different colored flag.
0: The Duke of Oxford was had a blue banner with yellow stars, and on the opposing sides, the Earl of Devonshire had a blue banner with a sun, and then, when during the fog the armies get lost and Mr. Oxford is, you know, approaching his own men from behind, his own side turns around and in the fog sees the blue banner with the yellow and assumes they have been flanked by the enemy and opens fire on them. Oxford, believing that instead he is being betrayed, cries treason, and this spreads throughout the whole thing, causes a mass panic and a rout, and his own side is destroyed by this mix-up, which is
1: wonderful. Another thing as well, we've talked briefly about wooden shoulder armor in the medieval period. I recently saw, it was a discussion, right, about how this might not have necessarily been an armor piece, but you get the piece of wood, because it's a slab of wood, it's pretty easy to produce, right?
0: Yeah.
1: You tie it to a person's arm, and then you just paint the heraldry colors on it.
0: Yes. Another way you would do that is a tabard. So this is a piece of cloth with your, you know, with your colors dyed onto it, right? And you would wear that over your armor. This is one thing I don't like about Hollywood, and one thing that A Knight of the Seven Kingdoms gets right is the color. The medieval period was not, you know, brown, gray, and glim. It was a very colorful time. Medieval colors were very, very, was very colorful. Lots of reds, blues.
1: Bright, vibrant.
0: White. Yeah, vibrant. And one of the reasons you see red a lot is actually it was the cheapest dye at the time. You could get it from a lot of different plants, and white too. You know, white was very common. So red and white was a very common dye to have. The most expensive.

0: of being purple, which was only really reserved for the richest of the rich. The most notable users of purple on the standards were the Byzantine emperors. And as far as I'm aware, they are one of the only ones to use purple. And even then, it was so expensive that only the emperor's personal standard was purple. All the others were the red, yellow, you know, the red, yellow cross with the Greek letters that we all know and love. Do you know much about any notable knights throughout medieval history, Sean?
1: Oh, the big one is William Marshall. Everyone knows about William Marshall.
0: He is arguably England's greatest knight, if not one of the greatest knights.
1: And his adventure as well, the pilgrimage to the Holy Land, coming back, going on crusade, all that.
0: Oh, I love his secret deal with the Templars. Makes you wonder, because his actual exploits while he was fighting with the Templars are not written down. So it makes you wonder, what did he get up to? And what did he do that made him so respected that the Templars made him a member without, you know, tying him to the order and whatnot? And that gives us to another aspect of medieval history that's pretty cool, and that's knight orders. Crusading orders were one of the biggest and most famous.
1: Murder monks. Pardon? Murder monks.
0: The murder monks. There were a lot of different crusading orders.
1: I heard someone describe them as murder monks ages ago, and I kind of feel like it fits, you know. We're a religious order about, you know, holding up common morals and laws in our society and making sure that our faith is protected. Anyway, we're going to go into that country over there and kill everyone who believes something else.
0: Yeah. It's quite interesting because a lot of crusader orders didn't start out as, you know, as mercenaries, right? Like the Knights Hospitaller, which were one of the more famous.
1: Or a hospital order. But yeah. Anyway, no one's protecting the roads, so we have to do that as well.
0: Yeah, the Knights Templar, they were also also protecting people on the roads as well. One of the only the Teutonic Knights, they were also originally a hospital order. One of the only orders I can think of off the top of my head that did
1: Man,
0: not...
1: Man, do you think the doctors could visualize what they'd be doing 500 years later in Poland?
0: Oh, my God. I want to do an episode on the Teutonic Order. They're basically a mercenary company that took over Poland and Lithuania. Which is just whack, man. Absolutely whack. One of the only orders, and one of the coolest in my opinion, that didn't start out as a hospital order was the Knights of Lazarus. And the Knights of Lazarus were unique because they were all lepers. Now, for those of you who don't know, leprosy is a degenerative disease that affects the nerves, and it leads to a lot of chronic pain and deformities. And lepers were often ostracized in medieval times. It was believed because in Christian doctrine, your early Bible, lepers were seen as having been gotten leprosy because they were sinful. And while, you know, in the modern day we understand it's a disease, you know, back then they didn't understand germ theory or anything like that. Now, and
1: they did know that a leper can make another person into a leper.
0: Yeah,
1: there are accounts of the I was gonna say Saracens, but I don't think that's the right word for it. You know, the Muslims coming into battle with the Knights of Saint Lazarus, and they don't want to fight them because, you know,
0: they don't want to get leprosy. Yeah.
1: It's not that they were particularly good warriors. It's a bit hard to swing a sword when your arms don't work properly, right? But when you're going to die.
0: Yeah.
1: And this is probably the quickest way that you can kill yourself without killing yourself, because suicide isn't allowed.
0: That's another thing is, now, this is not the beliefs of the Catholic Church in the modern day, but back in medieval times, If you were a leper, you were sinful, you would die, you would go to hell, right? Real tragic. However, the papacy had declared that anyone who died on crusade would automatically get into heaven. So for the Knights of Lazarus, this was a pretty good deal. And that might explain why they had the highest casualty rate out of any of the knightly orders during the Second and Third Crusade. They would lose up to 80 to 90% of their men.
1: They were going through lepers so fast that they had to... The order originally stated they could only have lepers in the order, but they were going through people so fast that they had to change it and be like, okay, the high command cannot be lepers.
0: Yeah.
1: Because they were losing people so quick.
0: I think they lost like something like 7 grandmasters in like 10 years.

0: or something. They lost a lot of people. And you know, that's the, because they didn't just go out and kill people. They also provided medical care, right? They ran hospitals. They ran leper, you know, leper communities and stuff like that. And when all your leaders are going out and getting killed, it's not great for the longevity of the order. And a very interesting thing is there are a lot of accounts of crusaders who, like, knights who would get leprosy, who, like, were part of the Templars or Teutons, and they would join the Knights of Lazarus after getting leprosy, which is... Also, they have a really cool coat of arms. It's, like, blue and white, the light blue and white. Bloody cool. Bloody cool.
1: I think we should circle back to talk a wee bit about a Knight of the Seven Kingdoms and, knight errants. How fun that would be. On the road with a sword at your side, you know, not knowing where your next meal comes from, going to tournament or battle or looking for a lord to work for.
0: Yeah, yeah. And that was the reality for a lot of knights, especially tournament knights. You would live on the road and you would go and try and make money in your tournament. And if you were not a wealthy lord or wealthy knight, losing at a tournament had massive consequences because you would forfeit your armor, your sword, your horse, the things you use to fight in a tournament.
1: You imagine like a prince or a princess seeing a knight errant in a tournament and going to their parent and being like, can we keep him?
0: Can we keep him? Well, that's basically what happened with William Marshall. Richard the Lionheart's older brother, Henry? They were really good friends, and they went they fought in tournaments together in France. They were a very famous duo at the time and whatnot. And William Marshall would actually serve the Plantagenet dynasty very, very diligently. And he was fighting up until the 70s, like in single combat, too. Like, can you imagine swinging a sword when you're 70?
1: I would love to do that.
0: I hope and pray that I'll be fit enough to do that when I'm 70.
1: They had to be doing something in order to be, like, swordsmanship, practicing stabbing your fellow man to death is good for the body, soul, and mind.
0: Clearly, that is if you are not said fellow man being stabbed to death.
1: Just be better at it than everyone else.
0: Yeah, it's quite interesting because you think about the lack of modern medicine, and then you hear, like, Brian Boru lived till his late 60s. William Marshall was in his 70s. There were a lot of people like that who lived to old age, and obviously they were quite wealthy.
1: I reckon looking at their diets has got to be another thing, because I reckon a lot of wealthy kings died quite young as well because they were eating absurd amounts of unhealthy foods.
0: Yeah, there's a reason gout's called the rich man's disease.
1: Because, like, Brian Boru, do you reckon he would have been in Ireland, right? Not the wealthiest of places. Do you think he would have been gorging himself?
0: Oh, I don't necessarily think he was, but he also probably got a lot of exercise, you know? His, contrary to in Game of Thrones, each like house has like a capital, right? That wasn't really how that transition in the late Middle Ages, that is how it worked, right? But in the early and high Middle Ages, courts were very mobile, right? They didn't always stay in one place for too long. They would travel around seasonally. And of course, if you're the king, like the king of England, you've got estates all over the place, right? You want to go and see them all the time. And since you're the head of state, you can't just go on holiday, right? You've got to take the court with you.
1: Traveling circus, bro.
0: Yeah, yeah. And so you would be traveling a lot. And if you think from, like, Brian Boru's perspective, like you say, not the wealthiest king in the world, right? He's traveling a lot, but he's also fighting a lot. He's on the field with his men. He's training. Exercise is good for you, right? I think that's another thing as well, is exercise. For a lot of the kings and emperors who were, you know, gorging themselves and sitting at home and getting fat on wine, you know, very different to the likes of Brian Boru or William Marshall, who were, you know, on the field, fighting, exercising, training.
1: Sword fighting really does do everything. It's weight training, cardio, as well as up here, mentally, right?
0: I want to take a quick side tangent and talk about a post I saw on Reddit about why there is not really male-female divisions in tournaments. There are male-female divisions in some, but it's not something you see terribly often. I think part of the reason for that is it's a lot of it's in the mental game, right? It's a finesse.

0: an instinct kind of sport. The physical physicality definitely helps, right? But a lot of it's in your head. A lot of it's the mental fortitude, the focus, the finesse. The sword and weapons are a great equalizer. And at the end of the day, it's technique that really comes down to it.
1: It's like that trick, that out of measure swing into the quick wrist cut on the arm for the response block, right?
0: Yeah, yeah.
1: That doesn't take a lot to do. That's all strategy.
0: Exactly. And I would like to point out that in William Marshall's final battle, he won single combat with another lord, like an opposing lord who was in his 30s. You imagine that, a 70-year-old man beating a 30-year-old in the modern day. It's not something you would think would happen, right? But again, swords, armor, weapons, battle, the great equalizer.
1: Again, very inclusive. 133, I-33, the Walpurgis manuscript. Priest, scholar, and a woman fighting.
0: Yeah, all fighting. Well, when the brigands come, they don't discriminate. All right, well, that's all the time we have today. I want to thank everyone for listening to our rant about knighthood and armor and fighting. I'm Nick. I'm joined by my co-host, Sean.

reason. Just like you right upon the face. Every heartbreak has a season to keep you running in the race.

0: This was the pre-breakfast, and that is the high water marks with Stand in Line. It is just on 21 to 9 now. Coming up at 9 o'clock, we have the latest RNZ news. And one of the stories that featuring throughout this morning is the situation in the United Kingdom with Keir Starmer stepping down, paving the way for Burnham to come in as UK Prime Minister number 7 for the last 10 years. That's going to be playing out over the coming days. Interesting to see that they're willing to put a new Prime Minister in who has a track record as a Greater Manchester mayor, but has come into Parliament on a by-election purely engineered to get him into that position, and he's untested, and yet they seem quite happy with that. I wonder how long he'll last on the job. Not going to be a five-minute wonder, but gosh, he's got it all in front of him, hasn't he? Music continues shortly with Yin Yin and Jin Wigmore just around the corner.
1: Aló, ¿me escuchan, amigos? 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Me escuchas todos los sábados a las 7 de la noche por Free FM 89.0, pero también te invito a que me sigas en redes sociales como Aotearoa. Te espero. Adiós.
2: The fundamental ultimate mystery, the only thing you need to know to understand the deepest metaphysical secret is this, that for every outside, there is an inside, and for every inside, there is an outside. And although they are different,

secret. What is esoteric, what is profound, and what is deep is what we will call the implicit. What is obvious and on the open is what we will call the explicit.

0: 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New music from Jin Wigmore there, Country Diamond. It is just coming up to 12 to 9. At 9, the latest RNZ news. One of the local stories headlining that bulletin. The head of Immigration New Zealand has failed to tell Parliament 3 months ago that a $35 million IT project had been axed, telling MPs at the time there was no public review about its progress. Unbeknownst to the March Select Committee meeting, the biometric capabilities update project had been abandoned back in November, and an independent report was nearing completion. More on that story coming up with RNZ News at 9 as well. Jason Isbell on the 400 unit coming up next.
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2: Working week starting June the 22nd. We kick off on Tuesday the 23rd with the monthly Synth Obscura night. 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Wednesday the 24th, it's our weekly open mic night. 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Come on down at 7:45 and check out all the cool talent for an open mic night. Resident DJ Goldfinger will be on stage on Thursday the 25th doing all his new jazz, neo-soul and Latin funk tunes. Friday the 26th, we have Not the Church, but Damn Close. Shannon Booth's in support and Winnie Carnage might be doing a guest appearance. Saturday the 27th, we have indie rockers Cherry Siesta all the way from Tauranga and also from Tamaki Makaurau Kapelia. 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
4: RNZ News at 9. Kia ora, good morning. I'm Nicola Wright. Labour's leader Chris Hipkins says there are some fundamental issues National has not addressed with its KiwiSaver policy. If re-elected, National will make KiwiSaver compulsory and will also automatically enrol babies, pay a government contribution to those on parental leave, and ensure workers over the age of 65 continue to receive employer contributions. Chris Hipkins says making something compulsory doesn't make it more affordable.
5: The big hurdle for the National Party and their policy is that a lot of those people who are struggling at the moment and are not in KiwiSaver because they just can't afford to put that

0: extra money aside, the National Party's not offering them any solution to that problem.
1: Chris Hipkins says Labor will set out its own KiwiSaver policy in due course. The Education Review Office says taking students out of mainstream school is not setting them up for success. A new report from Aero has found the number of students moving to alternative school settings has doubled from 8,000 to almost 15,000 in the past decade. Aero Senior Manager Rebecca Bjarnason says 4 out of 5 students referred to places like activity centres for poor attendance or behaviour leave without a secondary school qualification. She says schools need more support to manage students with complex learning and mental health needs.
2: Things like teacher-aids, counselling, specialist programs to help intensively respond to where there are those needs. And I think some expectations as well around keeping young people there.
1: Rebecca Bjarnason says schools need to be deliberate about referring students. Confidence in the labour market has plunged to record lows as the US-Iran conflict has weighed on sentiment. The Westpac McDermott Miller Employment Confidence Index fell by 12.5 points to 83.1 in the June quarter. A number below 100 indicates there are more pessimists than optimists. It is the lowest reading since the survey began in 2004. The Five Eyes intelligence agencies have issued a rare joint statement warning that countries need to address the risks of artificial intelligence. The spy bosses of New Zealand, the UK, Canada, Australia and the US say they are united in the view that the evolving landscape of AI is rapidly transforming cyber risk and they must act swiftly to remain ahead. The agencies say AI lowers barriers for malicious actors and increases the speed and complexity of attacks. But they say at the same time AI offers powerful tools to strengthen defence. The US has waived sanctions on Iran for 60 days after the first direct talks between the two on extending their week-old truce. And officials have reported calm in Lebanon, where fighting had prompted Iran to close the Strait of Hormuz. The US Vice President, J.D. Vance, told media in Switzerland his talks with Iranian officials have laid a good foundation. He has dismissed threats by Iran to walk out of the negotiation as trash talk.
3: When they make threats that aren't rooted in reality, they have to accept that the President of the United States is actually going to set the record straight. That's all that happened. So yes, there was a little bit of threatening, there was a little bit of whining, but at the end of the day, the talks continued and we made great progress.
1: J.D. Vance says Iran has also agreed to let International Atomic Energy Agency inspectors back in. Tanker traffic through the Strait of Hormuz is resuming. The US music industry titan Clive Davis has died at the age of 94, the BBC's Tom Dewsbury reports.
4: Clive Davis first started working at Columbia Records as a lawyer in the 60s, but it wasn't long before he became the label's president and signed plenty of now big names. Bruce Springsteen and Aerosmith. He mentioned Clive Davis on No Surprise. Clive Davis founded Arista Records in 1974, which introduced Whitney Houston to the world. Later on, Clive Davis also supported LaFace Records, which included Outkast and Pink. In 2000, Clive Davis was inducted into the Rock and Roll Hall of Fame.
1: That's the news.
5: 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Now for today's Waikato weather forecast.
6: Very good morning to you. It's coming up to 9:05 now. Te matapai huarere mo Waikato e tēnei rā. Recently updated forecast for the Waikato for today, not terribly different actually. Cloudy periods with a few showers from late morning. Easterlies developing through this morning. Today's high 15 and overnight tonight 10 degrees. Apopo tomorrow, a period of rain with some heavy falls in the afternoon and evening. Otherwise a few showers. Nor'easters becoming strong in the afternoon and evening, and tomorrow's high also 15. To Rāpere we go now. Thursday, showers easing in the afternoon, nor'easters, and Friday, Rāmere, should bring rain easing in the evening with southerlies. Current conditions, mostly clear skies. It's pretty fine outside and calm with the temperature now on 10.5. 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Tuia nareo o te hapori. Here's the Rolling Stones, Tumbling Dice. After that, we check out the Navarra gig guide for this week.

0: I reckon you can't go wrong on a Tuesday morning having the Rolling Stones in your life. Tumbling Dice taking our time to 9 past 9. Music continues a bit later with Tamacrest and Pillow Queens coming up before 9:30. Also a track off the feature album. 9:30 will bring us all the intellectual stuff with the Science Hour from the BBC. Less intellectual, but just as sexy as the Rolling Stones. Ivan Muir joins me in the studio now for an update on what's happening at Navarra Lounge this
1: week. Thank you. I bumped into Mick Jagger once in the Box nightclub and got to speak to him. The only thing I could say when he brushed my shoulder and looked me in the eyes, I said, "Do you come here often?" He just burst out laughing, and his bouncer guy said, "Oh, excuse me, sir, we do have to go." But
0: I bet he still talks about it.
1: I'm sure he does. Yes, that was when they did the Voodoo Lounge tour.
0: Oh, do I come here often?
1: Well, he does pop out to places and that there. I did see him at the cricket test, the last cricket test
0: we just won the other day. Yeah, up in one of the privileged seats watching.
1: Yes, he's looking pretty good for his age.
0: Yeah.
1: Pretty good, and he's still popping out, and their album's out, isn't it, now, the latest album?
0: Oh, yeah.
1: Way cool.
0: But, hey, look, I mean, you've got to keep it going, otherwise, you know.
1: Yeah, well, exactly.
0: You stop. Rolling Stones gather no moss,
1: they do.
0: As they say. All right, so what's new in your neck of the woods for this
1: week?
0: Well,
1: we've actually, we've got a gig on tonight. It's this monthly Synth Obscura. Now, I just want to emphasise that everyone that comes along gets a chance to play on all the instruments on stage.
0: Even if you've not had any experience with it.
1: I do it every time. It's on there every wee bit to run up and have a go on that, and I've got no experience whatsoever. Nothing's the same. There's all these funny noises coming out, but it just seems to make a good night for when people get a bit of a buzz when they think, oh, did
0: have you ever had a

0: theremin on stage?
1: Yes. Yes, two or three times with different acts over the years. And they're amazing.
0: Never actually played with one, but I've seen them in.
1: It was the artist. Like, can I have a wee go?
0: Yeah, well, some people can actually make really good melodic music with them. Difficult to control, I would imagine. But
1: yes.
0: But anyway, I digress.
1: But at least three or four over the years of different artists have done. They haven't used it for the whole act. Because, part of their things. Yes, it could be a bit headachy, but no, it's really good overall. But yeah, Synth Obscura, once a month, 6 o'clock it starts, and it goes to about 9 o'clock or 9:30. More people turn up, and it's tonight. So come along. It's free entry, and you can have a go on all the different instruments as far as the synth style goes on stage. Really cool.
0: All right.
1: And if you like doing a little bit of a show yourself, but we are already full up for this week for the open mic on tomorrow night, we actually have 5 new participants on stage from the normal regulars that come along, and we still have some of the regulars there and that there, so it's going to be really nice to see some new people on stage and that there. Some are, most of them from Hamilton, but from the Waikato and around, and sometimes we get people that are just passing through, so it's really cool. So that starts at 8 o'clock, and do come along and enjoy it and see what happens in that one.
0: Okay,
1: we set up a whole stage full of instruments there for people to use, so in the future you can either bring your guitar or something like that, but we've got stuff there that you can use. So message the Facebook page to book a spot in the future. And remember, the first Wednesday is not open mic. It's full-on comedy, but all the other ones are. And sometimes we do it Friday, Saturday. Goldfinger's got his residency spot on Thursday. Thursdays are available to hire, but we just find at the moment that it's a really nice DJ resident spot, and he plays sort of new jazz and funky Latin and different things like that there, and we get a few people who just want to come in and chill and catch up with each other and come in after dinner somewhere and, have a little beverage while they sit back and listen and chat to each other.
0: So Goldfinger's in his element.
1: He is definitely in his element for that there. We do have a great act on Friday night. It's not the church, but close, as it's called. Now, this gentleman is really loves the church, and I don't know if people really know who the church is. That's one of Australia's best bands from the 80s, and they did a song which became one of their best songs called Under the Milky Way.
0: Yeah.
1: And Under the Milky Way was voted by them as like their best song, like New Zealanders voted Nature. And it's a great song, but he just loves them, and he'll be doing his own originals plus some of the church songs and that there. And he's got a friend, Shannon Booth, who's an expat Hamiltonian but now lives in Auckland. He's coming down the line, so family and friends will be coming out to catch up with Shannon Booth on stage as the opening act there. So not the church, but damn close. So that's the headline for that there. So yeah, if you like sort of post-punk and dream pop and a bit of neo-psychedelic, that's what Friday night's in store for you.
0: Cool.
1: Way cool. Saturday the 27th, we do have two young bands, one from Tauranga called Cherry Siesta. And they've never performed at Navarra Lounge before. Well, no, there is the Friday night gig as well. And they've got their friends from Tamaki Makaurau, Coppelia.
0: Okay, what kind of genre do they
1: sort of rock with indie dance band tunes and a bit of reggae thrown in.
0: Okay.
1: Sort of reggae rock indie dance. So, yeah, you'll be able to we'll have the dance floor available for people to have a dance there. So, two really cool young bands coming through. Youngish, not Rolling Stones age, like that there.
0: Yeah.
1: And that'll be a rocking Saturday night. So, yeah, quite a bit of different genres on again this week, and hopefully you can get out and catch a gig at Navarra Lounge.
0: Excellent. Always good to catch up with you, my friend.
1: Thank you.
0: And look forward to seeing you after Seven Sleeps.
1: Definitely.
0: Next Tuesday. Same place, same bat channel.
1: Cheers.
0: All right. Ivan Muir from Navarra Lounge, live and in colour in our studio every Tuesday at around this time. It's 9:15. Back shortly with Tammy Crest.
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That is from Tamacrest. It's called Adag Oyandid. Time now just on 20 past 9, and it's time to go to the feature album one more time for me. The album is called Arrival. It's by Saturno 4000. The track I've chosen to leave you with is called Vertigo, and I'll wish you a bon Tuesday. Enjoy the rest of it, and look after yourself. I will see you on Thursday morning for the Thursday edition of The Free Breakfast. Join Gary Farrow tomorrow for the midweek hump. Anyway, here is the feature album artist, Saturno 4000 and Vertigo. See you later.

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1: Hello, I'm Tom Whipple, and welcome to Inside Science from the BBC World Service. The thing about football, said the author Terry Pratchett, the important thing about football is that it is not just about football. Here at Inside Science, we agree. Don't worry, this is still a safe space, a World Cup exclusion zone, just about. For the next half hour, we have no interest here in Harry Kane's left foot, Ronaldinho's right foot, Zidane's forehead, or whatever body part is pertinent to whatever other...

The footballer is famously good at doing ball-related things with it. But that doesn't mean we aren't into the footy. When the world gets together to watch those feet and balls and foreheads, to cheer, commiserate, celebrate,

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0: And welcome to the Alcoholics Anonymous radio show here on Plains FM 96.9. My name is Tanya and I'm an alcoholic. The purpose of this show is to increase public awareness for Alcoholics Anonymous as an effective means for recovery from the disease of alcoholism. Our show has two parts. First, we're going to talk a little bit about alcoholism, what it is and what AA can do to help. Then we're going to interview a recovering alcoholic who is an active member of AA. I'm now going to ask our lovely guest, Teresa, to read the AA preamble, which is read at the start of every AA meeting.
1: Thank you, Tanya. My name is Teresa, and I am an alcoholic. This is the AA preamble. Alcoholics Anonymous is a fellowship of people who share their experience, strength, and hope with each other that they may solve their common problem and help others to recover from alcoholism.

0: The only requirement for membership is a desire to stop drinking. There are no dues or fees for AA membership. We are self-supporting through our own contributions. AA is not allied with any sect, denomination, politics, organization, or institution, does not wish to engage in any controversy, neither endorses nor opposes any causes. Our primary purpose is to stay sober and help other alcoholics to achieve sobriety.
1: Thanks, Teresa. So what is alcoholism? Alcoholism is a disease. It's not a disgrace. There's no shame in having a disease or an illness. But an unusual feature of this disease is that it will do whatever it can to convince you that you don't have it. However, once it does have hold of you, the progression of symptoms is like a classic disease model, and the victim is as helpless as sufferers of cancer. If you're an alcoholic, you're at the beginning of a long road that usually ends in one of three places: prisons, institutions, or death. If you think this sounds dramatic, we can assure you that our collective experience has shown this to be true. Our challenge is to convince the alcoholic to admit that they need help and become willing to seek it. Denial is a major symptom of alcoholism. The alcoholic is often the last one to recognize it and admit that they have it. Our definition of alcoholism is that it is an allergy of the body coupled with an obsession of the mind. The allergy is the physical aspect of the disease. After having the first drink, the phenomenon of craving develops and we lose control over when we will stop drinking. The old saying is, one is too many and 1,000 is never enough. And yet, because of the obsession of the mind, the mental aspects of the disease, the alcoholic is compelled to keep picking up the first drink. This makes us powerless. We often hear from sober alcoholics that many doubted whether their life could be fun without alcohol. Fortunately, those same people report that their lives have improved dramatically since they became sober. The 12-step program of recovery, which is discussed at meetings and which is outlined in the Alcoholics Anonymous Big Book, is how we get sober and maintain our sobriety one day at a time. The program has a proven track record of helping otherwise helpless alcoholics to achieve long-term sobriety and recovery. It has taught us how to enjoy a sober life. Okay, for anyone who's joined us, you're listening to the Alcoholics Anonymous radio show here on Plains FM 96.9. We're about to interview a lovely AA member who's going to share their experience with alcoholism. Teresa, how about you introduce yourself and give us a quick sketch of who you are, sort of your age, how long you've been sober, occupation, whether you're married, a bit about your family, if you feel able to share some of that.
0: Thank you, Tanya. My name is Teresa, and I am an alcoholic, and I will not be giving you my age, but my sobriety date is December 1st, 2020, so that means just last week I celebrated my fourth year of sobriety. I have been in the rooms of Alcoholics Anonymous regularly since 1999. So it's been a strange week for me looking back on the last 21 years before I literally got sober, honestly, 4 years ago. And it's just been a blessing. The first 21 years were amazing in themselves. It was up and down, and it was really a journey. And those few slips I had help me the next time I came back into the rooms to get sober, really. And I knew I could always just keep coming back into the AA rooms. And honestly, that saved my life. You know, AA has saved my life.
1: So tell me a little bit about when you started drinking and how it progressed.
0: Oh, my goodness. So I am one of 8 children, and 7 of us are alcoholics. So I grew up in a family where my father was an alcoholic. My mother did not allow him to drink, so we had no alcohol in the house. My father did not drink, but he was an alcoholic. And us kids, if you're told not to have any alcohol in the house, we had alcohol in that house. So we just grew up in a small community in upstate New York, and everyone in our community drank on the weekends, and that's how it began. So I started drinking at the age of 13 through college. Pretty much in my 20s and 30s, between graduate school and work, I was really good at controlling my alcohol use because I had to use my brain. And I am the type of drinker that when I start drinking, I am going to drink till I black out or pass out. And so that didn't work for my goals in my life. So whenever I had goals that were bigger than alcohol, I could stop drinking in the beginning. But I think, as we all know, alcohol, it's cunning, baffling, and powerful. But not only that, it is progressive. And I learned that over the years.

0: So, yeah.
1: So when you started drinking, did it do something for you? Did you find that there was something that it helped you with in the beginning?
0: Yeah, absolutely. You know what? I felt like everyone else. We were probably the poorest family in our hometown. And so I felt like all the other kids. And I love that feeling. And I loved being relaxed. And yeah, I just loved, you know, it was just beer. I mean, it was just beer back then. But I loved it. I loved the taste of it. I loved how I felt, you know, kissing other boys, you know, all that stuff. Honestly, like, you know, and even college was fun too. Like, it was really fun in the beginning. I had a good time with it, and I always put my studies ahead of it. It just finally caught up with me.
1: So know? When did you feel that it started to become a problem for you?
0: Interestingly, I met my husband in my 30s, early 30s, and I think we were going out about a month, and I told him that I thought I might have an issue with alcohol, and he had graciously announced to me that he had gotten sober at 21 in New Zealand, in Invercargill. And he has been sober ever since. So he's just been sober over 40 years. But having him with me and introducing me to Alcoholics Anonymous was really what helped me to understand that I had an issue. And so I started going to meetings in my late 30s. And yeah, but I wasn't ready. I was not ready to get sober. I didn't have those consequences yet. Even though I did have a DUI, my first one at 21, but back then, cost me $300, and that was it. Didn't even have to tell my parents. But, yeah, the consequences get worse though, as time goes on.
1: So tell me a little bit more about those consequences. What made you realize, what brought you to the place that you knew that you needed help? Because obviously you were in and out of AA for a little bit. You've been associated with it. So how did it?
0: Look, I kicked it. My denial was so strong. I kicking and screaming in AA rooms in the beginning. Not that I didn't identify. I identified with people, for sure. I just was full of fear. I was scared of the steps. It was a lot of trusting people, trusting that sponsor. I don't know, you know, I did a lot of trying to stay sober myself, controlling my drinking, what I was drinking, when I would drink. It was difficult. I just didn't get that, number one, I needed help, and number two, that I needed to tell somebody I needed help. And even being in AA rooms, I sat in a seat, I smiled, I was social, I even did service, but I was not honest about really where my head was at with it. And did I answer your question? I think I drifted there.
1: I think you did quite well, but I'm going to ask you a little follow-up if that's okay.
0: Yeah.
1: So if you're thinking back to those times, what was it like for you mentally, emotionally, and spiritually? How did the continuing drinking and being in and out of, you know, being sitting in AA meetings sort of, how did that accumulate for you?
0: Oh, it was awful, really. Because I would go home, because like I said, my husband got sober in AA, and I'd go home and complain to him that I just didn't get it. I'm like, everyone's so happy and they're sober, and how come I don't feel that way? And, you know, and I need a new sponsor. I mean, I must have went through about 6 sponsors back then. I mean, it was crazy. I was awful. I was a sponsee from hell, really. All I did was throw questions at them. And they're like, my first sponsor said, I don't think you're done drinking yet. And, I was a mess. You know, I was unhappy. I mean, yeah, I was successful, right? I had the material wealth. I had the family. I had the friends. I hadn't lost anything. I had that DUI from 21, but, you know, I had car accidents all the time. I just kind of wrote them off, you know. I'd have drunk drivings and, you know, I never got caught, but I'd run into things that were stationary all the time. I just literally would forget about it, move on to the next day. It's crazy. So I'm in meetings, and it was just a terrible way to live. I mean, if I could go back, I would say those 21 years, I wish I had him back, and I wish I just shut up and listened and gotten humble. But my pride and ego was in my way the whole time. That was my stumbling block. It was me.
1: A lot of people talk about the fact that you get a head full of AA and a belly full of booze, and it's not a good place to be.
0: Terrible.
1: So when you were associated, you knew a little bit about AA, you'd been in the meetings. Describe what actually helped you stop drinking. You know,

0: Describe the rock bottom.
1: I had a lot of rock bottoms. How I stopped drinking, look, I didn't drink for 8 years. Then I went out. I didn't drink for 6 years. Then I went out. I didn't drink for 4 years. Then I went out. And during all of those non-drinking times that we call dry drunk, I truly wasn't sober. I did not have the gifts of sobriety I have today, because although I did do my steps, my heart wasn't into it. I was not 100% vested in step one, that I was completely powerless. I was powerless, but then unmanageability, because again, I had the career, the life, I had people in my life. So that unmanageability, I did not get. I thought it was like how I look on the outside. Mm-hmm. And I didn't get to that unmanageability was what was going on in my soul and my heart. Like, how were my interpersonal relationships? How was I feeling? Was I happy? Was I sad? Was I angry? Yeah, I was all of those things. You know, how was my emotional lability? Was I up and down? Absolutely. Like all of that stuff. When you look at unmanageability from that perspective, my life was totally unmanageable. And that is what I did not get all those years. Mm. Right?
0: Yeah.
1: Does that make sense?
0: Yeah, absolutely.
1: Okay, cool.
0: So I guess, you know, one of the interesting things about being in AA is the meetings. It's a really big part of what we do. Do you want to describe for our listeners a little bit about what you find in an AA meeting?
1: I love AA meetings. I love everything about them. From the beginning, I love the literature meetings. I love the big book. I love the 12 and 12. I like when we read As Bill Sees It and the Daily Reflections. I like listening to other alcoholics speak about topics. That's really interesting to me. And I love meetings because I love my friends in the meetings. I love the people that are carrying the message. I love when there's a newcomer that walks through the door and I know exactly how they feel. You know, we all know exactly how they feel. And we all surround that newcomer. We try not to overwhelm them, but we do surround them. Mm. And we give them our number. And there's just so many beautiful things. Even talking about it, I have chills. There's just so many beautiful things about meetings and not having to do it alone, because, you know, honestly, people lose everything in AA. They lose their families, their friends, their jobs, their homes. Like, they don't have anything when they come in the door sometimes. And so we have to love them until they can love themselves.
0: Yeah,
1: I love AA.
0: Yeah. you can definitely tell. It's great to hear that. Like, there's a lot of warmth and encouragement there. And I think for anyone listening to this, that's really important. So describe the process of recovery. Like, we talked about meetings. Let's talk a little bit about how you ensure your sobriety on a day-to-day basis.
1: Well, first of all, I start my morning talking to my higher power, which I choose to call God. I literally spend an hour and a half in the morning with God, and I'm doing my prayers. I'm doing my gratitude list. I am grateful for. And so I do that every single day without fail. I'm in my reading. And then I do a Zoom meeting out of Australia every morning. And I love that meeting. That is my Zoom home group. I am part of it. I do service. I host meetings on that Zoom meeting. I just love that meeting. And then what else do I do? I have sponsees. I have a handful of sponsees. I work with them every single day. Somebody. I am always reaching out to newcomers. What else do I do? I do service in the Christchurch community. I do regularly attend in-person meetings, and I'm always available to a newcomer, whether it's driving them somewhere or just calling them off just to check in, because it's so important. And I know we like to have the newcomer call us, but I kind of am in that boat where we got to call them too. Mm-hmm. You know what I mean? I mean, I remember how I felt, and I remember thinking, like, there's no way I can call them. They don't want to hear from me. Actually, you know, when you're a newcomer, we do want to hear from you. We really, really do. And but anyway, I do reach out to newcomers. So AA is a big part of my life. It's not my whole life, but it's given me a life. Mm. And I love AA. I love everything about it.
0: It's foundational.
1: True.
0: Yeah, absolutely. And I guess, you know, you've painted an amazing picture of the vibrancy of recovery.
1: Yeah.
0: But what happens when you have a difficulty? Like, when you've got a challenge in your personal life, how do you utilize the tools of AA or or outside AA.

0: to solve those challenges,
1: yeah,
0: or to meet them, I should say.
1: You know, it's crazy, like, finally growing up, just, I feel like, and I say this to my friends, it's like, I feel like at age 60, God, like, shook me and said, okay, Teresa, wake up now. It's time to live life. I feel like my eyes have been closed for 60 years. And it's such a blessing because today, working the steps, right, all 12 steps, and you have to work each step. They build on each other, right? Doing those 12 steps every single day is a wonderful thing. You know, it keeps us right-sized. And I don't stress over anything anymore. And I have a 19 to 20-year-old, and that would be a lot to stress over. And I don't, you know, I just don't. I take everything as it is. I'm in acceptance. I just live in today. I don't live in yesterday anymore. And I am not future tripping because I don't even know if I'm going to have a tomorrow. I have an attitude of gratitude, right? I feed my brain today, not with alcohol and drugs, but with, you know, heavy duty thinking things and reading and just using my brain constructively. I feed my soul, right? I feed my soul by helping others, by doing things I don't want to do, by, you know, just being, you know, just not being all about me, right? I'm not in Teresa's will anymore. I'm really not. I am trying to be in God's will. So what does that look like, right? Patient, tolerant, kind, loving, warm, gentle, gracious, faithful, noble, pure, you know, self-controlled. So all of that stuff helps me stay in today. And I rest with God as much as I can throughout the day. Like, I just stay out of my head. I stay in my heart, and I'm all about love. That's what I try to do today. And those are great things to move through my day with, you know?
0: You talked a little bit about, I mean, there's a lot to an AA program.
1: Yeah.
0: But one of those key things that we talk a lot about is spirituality. And
1: yeah.
0: You talked about your God, that you, your higher power that you choose to call God.
1: Yeah.
0: So in terms of your spiritual program, and I'm not looking at religious program, but it might be for you, it might be for somebody else. But what does that spirituality mean to you? What's your relationship with your higher power like?
1: Oh, my God, it's everything to me today. I just said this to my husband a few weeks ago. I'm like, you know, God's my best friend. He's like, wait, what about me? I'm like, no, because people let us down. God is always there 24/7. You're going to die someday. God will always be there with us before, after. And I go, and so that's my perspective. I really have 100% faith and trust in God. And that's huge for me because my whole life, it was Teresa's will or the highway. You know, it was like faith in just myself. And yeah, it got me things, right? But it got me no inner peace. And I don't think people really liked hanging out with me. So it's just not like that today. You know what I mean? So yeah, my life is 100% spiritual today. And I do have a Christian God, but that's cool. I don't, you know, it isn't about religion here. It really isn't. It's about finding a higher power and knowing that you're not it, right? Like, we just have to turn it all over to a higher power.
0: Yeah, I like that. And yeah. I think that's really important. So a lot of people come in and they see God on the wall, and it can be a little bit of an abrupt showstopper for people. But I think if you look at it as in terms of, well, it's a God that you understand, it's a higher power that you can identify with, it makes it a little easier to get in.
1: Yeah.
0: So I guess just to sort of wrap up our session today, you know, there may be listeners who are listening that are still struggling with drinking that may not have found recovery. What would you suggest? Is there any advice that you would give to a newcomer or someone who's listening to this?
1: Yeah, you know, only you know yourself what your drinking's like, right? I mean, you know in your heart and soul if your drinking's too much or too little. Look, if you're drinking and you can't stop, that might be an issue. If your drinking is getting in the way of work or family or any responsibility you have, that might be an issue. So you have to just get honest. So what I suggest is just be honest with yourself. And if you can talk to somebody, talk to somebody. Tell one person. Let one person know. And then, you know, if you have a relationship with your doctor or therapist, let them know. Let them know the truth. And honestly, try Alcoholics Anonymous. Go to an AA meeting. We have plenty of meetings throughout New Zealand.

0: And we have Zoom now. You can go to meetings all over the world. It is so easy to find a Zoom meeting any hour of the day. And there's even 24/7 Zoom meetings. So look, you can remain anonymous, right? You don't even have to turn on your camera, and you can listen and try and identify. Yeah. So I think that's all I want to say about that, I think.
1: Yeah, no, I think you've done an absolutely fantastic job of summing things up and talking a little bit about, you know, what it was like for you, your gratitude and your recovery in AA. And I just want to thank you so much for coming on the show and sharing your story with us, because you never know who's listening and how that may help them. 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
4: 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If you would like to pursue anything you've heard on this show, please seek independent medical advice. Kia ora, you are listening to Sick and Tired Aotearoa, a show that shines a light on chronic and invisible illnesses here in Aotearoa, New Zealand. We have got Raywin Burrow from RNB Physio back.

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1: Kia ora, nice to be back again.
0: Tell us about fatigue management and activity management and what the difference is between them.
1: I wanted to go through a little bit of how I work with people through their symptoms, basically. And the fatigue management side is really looking at your symptom management and figuring out